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Hello and welcome once again to the wonderful world of great tracks and sidetracks with me, Peter Fleming, for the next hour on Coast Access Radio, broadcasting from New Zealand. And if you are in New Zealand listening to this, well, today when I'm brilliant, who knows what, when you're listening to it, but it's a glorious autumn day. It's chilly in the mornings, but lovely sunny days. Fabulous. My great tracks are, again this week, I'm playing tracks from the Great American Songbook. And I must admit, I've got a little bit caught up in it. Never expected that I would be attracted by this type of music. But it's quite fascinating, particularly where you can find more modern artists who have recorded these tracks, a lot of which, of course, were written and sent out in the 30s, 20s, 30s, 40s. So, yeah, I've enjoyed it, and I think I've had a little bit of feedback to say that you are as well. Sidetracks, usual, yes, bits and pieces from the International Express. So without any more ado, I'm going to start off with it's The More I See You. Now, again, when you look at these tracks, you can see the traditional people who sang them and everything, but then just occasionally one leaps out at you, and I know, well, I'm sure you'll all recognise this. It was certainly an extremely popular track when it came out.

Chris Montez from 1966. That was a big hit, wasn't it? Do you remember at the time? What's going on locally around here? Well, a couple of things I can mention. I've mentioned them for a few weeks now, but there are a couple of decent amateur dramatic productions going on at the moment. At the Capitol Playhouse, there is the murder mystery, which is taking place there, which the Farndale WI murder mystery thing, play within a play. It's got a huge long title, which I can never remember. It's just about to go into its second week this week on Wednesday. There might be some tickets left, so you've got Wednesday, Thursday, Friday, Saturday. Hugely good reviews on it, and everybody who's been, and I went the other night, and very, very good indeed. Super cast, a very clever script, and some amazing movements and stage happenings, I suppose you'd say. So well worth going to see. Everybody has come out and thoroughly enjoyed it. And starting Wednesday this week at Marna Little Theatre, it's Shakespeare in Love, and that's on for several nights. And both productions, if you want tickets, they're from... trybooking.com. Okay, trybooking.com for those two shows. So if you want to go to some decent live theatre, there's some good stuff goes on around here. I haven't been to the cinema at all, but we are going tomorrow afternoon to see Sergeant Hahn, which has got good reviews. Looking forward to that. I'll tell you all about it next week. And finally, well, my usual weekly shout-out for the food bank, Capity Food Bank. And I know they've had a huge amount of success from New World with this family-to-family where people pay $20 and donate a brown paper bag of groceries, either hand-picked, or you pick up a bag on the way in, fill it up yourself, pay for them on the way, don't forget to pay for them, all the way out and leave them at the checkout to be given to the food bank. I haven't heard any recent figures, but certainly the first 2 weeks, they were getting something like 70-odd bags donated. So a huge help to the food bank. And as you're aware, with the cold weather coming, there's going to be a few people probably in more dire need than ever. There we are. That's some local entertainment and some local news. And next on my list... It's Ella Fitzgerald. As I say, some of these tracks, these Great American Songbook tracks, some of them really don't benefit from any modern versions. And this is one of them. This is Only a Paper Moon, and it's by the fantastic Ella Fitzgerald.

And so, quite quickly this week, into sidetracks from the International Express. I always pick on doggy stories, and there's very few weeks go by when there isn't something about dogs in the paper, whether you like them or not. Here we are. Crossbreeds are the naughtiest, and of course anybody who's got a dog will be fully aware of what naughty dogs are like. But you should be warned that crossbred designer dogs are more badly behaved than pure breeds, the study says. Cockapoos displayed the most unwanted habits. And cockapoos, yes, including both aggression towards both owners and strangers, scientists have claimed. Find that rather hard to believe. I mean, we do come across cockapoos when we're out with our dog, and they're usually pretty friendly, bouncy sort of things. Yeah, quite a handful, probably. The survey-based study of three kinds of crossbreed dogs, cockapoos, cavapoos, and labradoodles, found that all three showed more problematic behaviours than at least one of their purebred breeds, progenitor breeds. Well, I'm surprised at that. I am surprised at that, because we've got what you might call, I suppose she's a labradoodle, a bit unusual because she's three quarters Labrador and just a quarter standard poodle, as far as we know. And she's the most delightful dog, and no naughtier than any other ones that we've had. And being a Labrador, she'll always find something to eat, and that's a real pain. And she drops hairs all over the place. And apart from that, anyway, she's a good dog. She eats well. And she's well trained, and she's excellent. So I'm surprised. So don't let little reports like that put you off. You go for the sort of dog you fancy. And if you can find a dog that doesn't eat everything and a dog that doesn't drop hairs all over the place, well, good for you. Here's another Ella Fitzgerald track here. It's a classic one. It's Miss Otis Regrets. Now, have a listen to this when it's playing, because I hadn't realised until I was recording it that quite what the theme of it is. Familiar with it, yes, but I caught some words. So I'll play it to you, and then if you don't quite catch the words, I'll read them to you at the end, because it's very interesting. It's a very, very sad song.

Miss Otis Regrets, beautifully sung by Ella Fitzgerald. Now, that was written by Cole Porter, a famous name in this sort of thing, back in 1934. And as I told you, if you didn't quite catch the words, I think it's quite... Miss Otis Regrets, she's unable to lunch today. She's sorry to be delayed. But last evening, down in Lover's Lane, she strayed. And she's unable to lunch today. When she woke up and found that her dream of love was gone, she ran to the man who had led her so far astray, and from under a velvet gown she drew a gun and shot her lover down. When the mob came and got her and dragged her from the jail, they strung her from the old willow cross the way. And the moment before she died, she lifted up her lovely head and cried, "Miss Otis Regrets, she's unable to lunch today." It's rather terribly sad, but it's quite a clever little track, that. And so to this week's medical section. Well, we all know that anything you get these days, when you think you're doing the right thing, somebody will tell you, no, you're not. Gut-friendly food may hide heart health risk. Foods marketed as gut-friendly, charming, such as kimchi, kombucha and fruit yogurts, may come with hidden heart health risks, experts say. Well, fancy that. British Heart Foundation warned that some products can contain high levels of salt or sugar. Eating too much salt can raise blood pressure. I hope we all know that by now. While excessive sugar intake can fuel weight gain. Really? There we are, the charity pointed out. So if you didn't know that, you should have done. This is all your probiotics and things to keep your gut healthy. It's all a bit of a pain, really, isn't it? I mean, I know some people do suffer, obviously, quite badly. And some of these foods probably do help a lot, but you get really worried about eating anything, don't you? Now, this next one you're going to like. I know this because this caught me unawares, this did, and roaming through looking for tracks. It's Moon River. Now, we're familiar with the croony Moon Rivers that we've had over the years, but listen to this. It's a fantastic track, and it's by Eric Clapton and Jeff Beck.

there. Wasn't that absolutely fantastic? I'm all covered in goosebumps now. Perhaps it's cold in the studio, but that sort of thing really moves me. Eric Clapton and Jeff Beck. Back to the paper. His little tale, it's like a real-life tale of Goldilocks and the Three Bears. Police had to wake a burglar. A man has been arrested on suspicion of burglary after he was found asleep in a child-sized bed. Police body cam footage shows the 24-year-old being woken up by officers in the property in Newark in Nottinghamshire. He was found curled up on a small bed. Officers had been called to the empty house at around 3:15 a.m. in the morning after reports it was being burgled. The inspector said, "Officers did a great job apprehending a suspect as quickly as they did." Well, I'm not surprised if he was fast asleep. He's probably so full of porridge he couldn't move. Honestly, well, what are these burglars coming to? Well, if they're all as harmless as that, it wouldn't be quite so bad. It'd be better if there weren't any at all. Now, talking about giving you goosebumps and things, here's somebody that usually does with me, and I think he does on this track as well. And this is, the track is I'm in the Mood for Love. It was written and released back in 1935, written by a chappie called Jimmy McHugh. I'm afraid never heard of him. But anyway, here's the absolutely fabulous sound of Kenny G and I'm in the Mood for Love. Just sit back and relax to this as well.

I always think listening to Kenny G is a bit like listening to... I like Audible Velvet. It's just so smooth, isn't it? You could just want to sit back, close your eyes and just listen to it. It was beautiful. Now, a couple of weeks ago, I said that we went to see a film called Fuse, which was on here in Waikanae. And it was an interesting tale. It was a good film. It was okay. And it was about the fact that in London, well, they thought they'd found a bomb, an unexploded bomb from World War II. And so, because it was so big, then they had to close and cordon off a whole big area, which included a bank, which had been pre-targeted by a gang of criminals who the whole thing was a bit of a setup. Hope I haven't spoiled it for you if you haven't seen the film. Anyway, it was a bit of a setup. So under the cover of the unexploded bomb, they robbed a bank. So then, blow me, a couple of weeks later in the paper, war bomb in City Park. A suspected Second World War bomb has been detonated after being found in a park by a metal detectorist. Police cordoned off the site following the find at 2 p.m. Sunday. They called in the Army's bomb squad, who exploded the device later that day in Southampton. Local residents who gathered to watch spoke of their shock. One chap said, "Officers told me these things are well behaved until someone disturbs them." A woman who was with her grandchildren said, "It is scary. Our kids could have been playing and it could have gone off."

you're not hitting it with a hammer or something. But still incredible, isn't it, that after all that amount of time since the Second World War, those years that an unexploded bomb is still lurking there and still could go bang. And it did go bang. There's been some bit film track on YouTube and that of them blowing this thing up. Controlled explosion. And I thought I saw somewhere recently that they'd come across a cannonball from goodness knows when, from the 1800s or something, or if not earlier than that, I don't know. And it was still full of live gunpowder. Gee. Right, back to the Great American Songbook. And my next track is, well, it's Moonlight Serenade, and it's pointless looking for anybody else to play this than the absolutely wonderful, fabulous Glenn Miller, isn't it? I mean, who would want to even listen to it by anybody else? This just, well, it doesn't take me back to the aircraft hangars of the Second World War, because I was not around at that time, I'm sort of pleased to say. But we've all seen the films, we've all seen the style and that, and it is, you close your eyes and you're back in black and white with Glenn Miller playing at the end of the thing and all the American servicemen dancing around with the English girls. Here we go.

seems that every few months somebody must sit down and say, it's a while since we did a survey on what irritates and makes people angry. We'd better run another one. So here we are. Here's the latest one on these. Queue jumpers and loud eaters drive us mad. Want to complain about queue jumpers?

campers, then get in line because they are the nation's top everyday annoyance. But if you decide to pass the time with a snack while you're queuing, be sure not to chew too loudly, as that's the second biggest vexation a survey has found. Or perhaps someone else in the queue is playing videos on their phone loudly without headphones. Well, while you're getting irritated by that, bear in mind all this queuing is making you late, which is a pet peeve for 43% of those polled. But if you think it might be less irritating to just go home, then think again. You're bound to drop and break a plate or find someone has not loaded the dishwasher properly or maybe even left the toilet seat up. Some 37% of people blame themselves for everyday irritations, but 14% prefer to point their finger at their partners. No, surely not. And jars and tin cans that won't open exasperate 35% of 2,000 adults who took part in the survey. I could join in on that one because I like Marafat peas, and you don't get them here in very easily in New Zealand. And my wife found some tins in one of the local shops, brought them, have, oh, yeah, you be. And our tin opener wouldn't open the blooming thing. So if you see the state of the tin, once I'd attacked it with a screwdriver and a hammer. But anyway, got to my peas, but we need a new tin opener. So, yes, if you can't do that, one in four people will make just three attempts at completing such a task as trying to open a jar or a tin before running out of patience and abandoning it. So the editor, it's all a bit sad, isn't it? If you want my opinion on the matter, and I'm going to give you anyway, it's people who drive so close behind you, particularly in big SUVs and things, it's most irritating. And the other thing is if you're out on a shared path walking your dog when cyclists come up behind you and just don't seem to have the common sense, say, hello, coming through, or even better, a ding-ding bicycle bell. But no, then at first you know they're there and they're crunching past you and you think, oh, for goodness sake, we're more than happy to get the dog and get out of your way, but please don't keep... Somebody's going to have a nasty accident one day when you don't know these things are going to happen. Next track is from 1937, as is by Richard Rodgers, and it's The Lady is a Tramp. And this particular version is sung by Tony Bennett, who I think has sung it a lot of times, but in this instance, he's also accompanied by, of all people, Lady Gaga.

When it comes to social media, I guess I'm your ultimate Mr. I couldn't care less, I'm not interested. So it's, and I think a lot of people perhaps don't realise just how powerful it is, but this chap did, Vickers Bible Bonanza. A vicar who appeared in a TikTok video offering to send a free Bible to anyone who asked, has since posted out more than 3,140 of them. The Reverend David Sims was inundated with requests after putting out his, and it quote, ridiculous, as he put it, video in May last year. The vicar from a church in the West Midlands said, I made up a little song which was, if you want a Bible, message me for a free one. Sounds a bit of a funny song. Anyway, I think I had about 500 messages overnight. It had tens of thousands of views. Each Bible costs around £4, around $8. So his church had to set up a crowdfunding page, and it's raised £10,500, $21,000. The books are blessed, then sent with a handwritten note and a booklet pointing recipients towards their closest Alpha or Introduction to Christianity course. He's received requests from as far away as Africa and Asia. Ooh, you might even get some from New Zealand now, and Australia, who knows? Probably the last thing he wanted was an article in the International Express or somebody picking it up in far distant places and putting it out on a little radio show. So, interesting to see how much money they now have to raise on their crowdfunding. Moving on, back to the Great American Songbook. And, well, this chap has recorded an awful lot of these type of croony songs, and here's yet another one from him. And it's Rod Stewart, good old Rod, most unlikely character, but he's got a good voice for it, and he obviously enjoys it. And so from 1924, written by a fellow called Isham Jones, It Had to Be You.

I think my generation, the old, good old boomer generation, we do a lot of reminiscing these days and very easily taken back to memories. Ah, I remember when. Well, there's a big article here, well, a big half a page article in the International Express. And it took me back to probably the mid 50s. And my father had bought the original grey A40, Austin A40. And we got a bit adventurous, and he'd put me and my sister in the back, and we'd go off to places. And one of the places we went to a couple of times was Wicksteed Park. Now, Wicksteed Park, some of you might have heard of this. It's in Leicestershire, Nottinghamshire. Anyway. I'll tell you in a minute. It's a water chute, and I can still remember it quite clearly. Now, this was way before anything like Alton Towers or Disneylands, Disney Worlds, or anything like that. Ever the great theme parks came into being. This was just a place, and it was very, very simple, and it's 100 years old now, and it was just great fun. Right, let me tell you about it, and then I'll reminisce a bit more. One of the world's oldest theme parks, Water Rides, is celebrating 100 years of drenching thrill seekers. I don't remember getting wet. The water chute was built in 1926 by the attraction's founder, Charles Wicksteed, who also invented modern-day swings and slides. The chute, the oldest ride of its kind in the UK, was granted Grade 2 listed building status by Historic England in 2016 for its architecture and design. And in the 2022 UK Theme Park Awards, it won Best Historic Ride. Incredibly, it survives almost as it was built at Wicksteed Park in Kettering, Northamptonshire. There we are. The flat-bottomed wooden boat resembles the original design, but is a modern replica and comes down a track into a lake with a splash. The boat is then winched up again on a rope using a pulley system so that the passengers can exit the ride. It was so simple. And there's a photograph of it here, and yes, it was just a flat-bottomed boat. I don't know how, it looks as if it might take about 10, 12 people, four rows of three or something. And it was just wide, and it's that's all it did. It just ran down into a lily pond. It wasn't. It was sort of full of fish, I suppose, deaf fish. But they used to run down, splash into the water, and I don't. It was so designed, I think, that the water mainly went out sideways, and you splashed in. I can still remember it, and splashing down, and it stopped, and you sort of wallowed about a bit. Then all of a sudden, the pulley and the cable caught hold, and you were yanked back. Up the ramp. To mark its 100th anniversary, the park is allowing visitors to ride it for 100 pennies, which is an old pennies. I must have converted it to pence somehow, inviting people to share memories of the ride. Wicksteed Park director Kelly Richardson said, "We're extremely proud of the water chute and its amazing history. It's a unique ride which means so much to so many people. I have fond memories of riding as a child myself. Like so many of the attractions on the park, it was a forerunner for theme parks and playgrounds around the world." Well, I picked up out there on that, like so many of the attractions in the park. I can't remember anything else there. I have a feeling there might have been a pool with some seals or something in it, but it were going round and round and round. But I can't remember anything else that was there. There must have been swings and things, I suppose. But the water chute was the highlight, and it's

Wonderful, simple, simple fun. My next music offering is Never My Love. This is written by a fellow called Don Adrizzi back in 1967. And it's mostly associated with a group called The Association. And here they are.

And so we come to the end of another programme of Great Tracks and Sidetracks. You've been listening to me, Peter Fleming, broadcasting from Waikanae in New Zealand. And I hope you enjoy my continuing focus on the great American songbook. I enjoyed really so much. So I'll be back next week with more great American songbook. And so I hope you'll be there. And in the meantime, I'm going to play out with... Now, this is fabulous. This is Memories Are Made of This... And it's by the Everly Brothers, and it's a very, very nice recording. So Memories Are Made of This, released in 1955, originally written by Terry Gilkson and Richard Dare.

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1: James Eaton here. 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I rummage through recorded relics, finding forgotten 45s, long-lost LPs, and great golden gems from the music of the 20th century. 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
3: Kia ora, assalamualaikum. Welcome to another episode of Headscarves and Good Yarns. And I know I say this every single episode, y'all. I'm like a broken record, but this is really such a juicy episode. Dare I be bold enough to say my favourite episode so far? Gosh, I know it's only April and it's so wild to be saying this, but really, this book that inspired this episode really gave me so much food for thought and literally took the words right out of my mouth and just said it in a more eloquent way. And just to illustrate to you how chef's kiss this book is, we're going to start this episode with just a little snippet of the book. And I'm warning y'all now, it is bold and it's not a comfortable one. But I think something that we really need to sit with, especially with how, you know, considering the current state of the world. So Omar al-Akkad, who wrote the book One Day Everyone Would Have Been Against This, writes, "The moral component of history, the most necessary component, is simply a single question asked over and over again. When it mattered, who sided with justice and who sided with power? What makes moments such as this one so dangerous, so clarifying, is that one way or another, everyone is forced to answer." And like, even from the get-go, there are so many things to unpack about that. I think one thing that immediately comes to mind is, A, like, that last point, that one way or another, everyone is forced to answer. And so there's no way of really claiming neutrality or saying, you know, this doesn't affect me. Like, there's no way that you can distance yourself, like, one way or the other. And with this podcast, the co-papa of it is not to say this is where you should side, because I think there's a lot of learning and value and kind of unpacking things and really challenging the lens in which you view the world. But what I'm like, what is being said here is, one way or another, you are forced to answer. The way that you participate in the system, like your actions, what you show up for, what you don't show up for, where your money, you know, where you choose to put your money, you know, like every facet of how we live our lives and how interact with the system, like one way or another, you are forced to answer. I think another thing that I'm immediately picking out is who sided with justice and who sided with power, because those two things are not the same thing. And when we think about our systems and who has the power, who doesn't, where that power lies, how that power is executed, it's not always done in line with justice and freedom, you know, values that we are really raised with, right? Like, if you think back to your younger self, and the stories that we were told, whether it was through like books or movies, like there's always a good guy, there's always the bad guy, there's this idea of like justice and freedom. And then you grow up and realize it's actually not like that in any way, shape or form. And the last bit that's really standing out to me is when it mattered. And the reason why

it matters. We're about to get into all of it. But this little snippet, I think that question of, like, when it mattered, who sided with justice and who sided with power, it's a hella confronting question. It really collapses that illusion that we have time. It really collapses the illusion that has nothing to do with us. And I think there's this really strong suggestion there is, you know, that moral clarity is not something that we arrive at later, and it's something that we are already in this moment being asked to respond to, whether we realize it or not, whether we like it or not. And even silence is an answer. You know, when Omar said, you know, one way or another, everyone is forced to answer, even silence is an answer. And I really want to start this kōrero with the fact that the truth is not hidden. It is recognized when it becomes convenient. And really, this is like the backbone of the whole book. Everything that Omar is saying, or how, you know, we say Umar is saying. And it's not that the truth is diluted. That's never been the problem. It's that the truth has a timing problem. And I'm not saying in its existence, but in its recognition. Because we, and I'm saying this collectively as society, we often know that something is wrong long before we, and when I say we, again, I'm meaning society, are willing to say that it's wrong. And that gap between knowing and saying, that is where all of the power lies. Like in the book, Alucard talks about this like quiet delay, this checking of quote-unquote polite society. And I think the main thing Homeboy is trying to say is that recognition is not driven by conscience alone. It is gated by consequence. And I know, let's rewind that back a bit, because that is a meaty sentence. But I think let's, you know, back it up, break it down with some examples. So let's cast our minds back to 2020, the death of George Floyd, and I feel like that set the world alight. And, you know, if we think about it, like, if we're getting real with it, police violence against black communities, this example is specifically about US, but we know that it's not just a US problem. But it was not new in 2020. It was documented for decades. You know, if we go way back to the 90s, think about Rodney King. I mean, that footage existed, it circulated, it sparked outrage, but the officers were acquitted. So really, you know, what has changed between 1991 and 2020? Other than the fact that in that time, millennials probably have now bought houses, have babies, and have knee issues. But what has changed? And it wasn't the truth. It was the key thing that changed was the conditions under which that truth became undeniable to ignore. Like, think about it. We have smartphones now. Social media, hate it or love it, it's very much a life thing that, woof, things spread quickly on social media. Okay, and the people have a platform to say stuff. And also the backdrop of that is, and this happened in a global pandemic that forced people to sit still and watch. We literally watched a man have his breath taken away from him. Something that is just so human and like, literally, we need a breath to stay alive. You know what I'm saying? Like, we watch something so like fragile and so human just taken away from someone, and there was there's really no running from that. We were all at home, and so it got to the point where like the cost of not recognizing the truth became higher.
than the cost of recognizing it. And there are so many other examples and different ways that you can really talk about this. It's, you know, if we think about the Vietnam War and images of the napalm girl photograph, you know, it was a child running, burned, screaming, that circulated globally. But again, violence wasn't new, isn't new. But what changed was the visibility threshold. And, you know, when the truth becomes impossible to contain and politically costly to deny, that is when, whew, recognition accelerates. You know, even thinking back to the Me Too movement, you know, first, sexual harassment and abuse in industries like Hollywood were known internally for so long, and, you know, there were whisper networks and survivors spoke but were not believed or were silenced. And even before really Hollywood came into it, the Me Too movement was started by a black woman. And then a tipping point, that point where the truth became impossible to contain and politically costly to deny, when you have high profile cases, collective testimony, media amplification. And so I think with all of these examples, you can see that not that there is a discovery of truth, but the collective permission to finally acknowledge it. And if you really get deep with it and think about it, it's not that people didn't know, it's that it wasn't yet safe to say they knew. And you know what, y'all, that should really disturb all of us. That should unsettle all of us, because if you really think about it, it means the truth is not just about evidence, it's about timing, it's about power, it's about risk. So can you see how that really exposes, like, this double standards when it comes to morality, and how truth is only recognized when it's convenient to do so? And so it may look like, you know, sometimes with some things, that when we are celebrating progress, it comes as a hindsight, and it comes at a time when the threat of quote-unquote resistance no longer exists. And that is hella disturbing. I think, again, I'm not here to tell you this is how you should think, and this is, you know, here is like my two cents on this particular issue or event or whatever it may be. I'm here to tell you that, like, there's a pattern here. Let's unpack this pattern, digest it into our own, you know, lived experience and our own worldview. And how is, like, is this a filter that we're applying to our own worldview? And if it is, you know, let's talk about that. Let's unpack that. And so when I say, you know, it's not that we as a society didn't know, it's just that it wasn't yet safe to say we knew. Like, that should really unsettle us. And, you know, if we, you know, I really want to get deeper into this. So if the truth is delayed until it's convenient, then, you know, if you think about it, like, something has to happen in the meantime to allow us collectively, society, to live with that delay and comfort. And, you know, I'm proposing normalization. And there are so many examples of this. You know, if you think about the war on terror post 9/11, there were so many things that came out, right? Like, there was policies like indefinite detention, surveillance expansion, torture, and these facts were not, like, hidden. You really, it's not like you had to go digging for this information. You know, there were reports, and, you know, journalists were documenting abuses in places like Abu Ghraib. And, you know, yet for years, these practices were framed as, like, necessary, protective, temporary. And I think the point that I'm trying to say here is that you can see how violence can become justified through a narrative. So, you know, with policies like that, it's not thinking about things like, oh, like, this is a violation of human rights.
it then becomes a narrative or a story of

this is what security requires. And, you know, once something is framed as security, opposing it then becomes framed as risk. And I think that's exactly how normalization works. It doesn't ask you to agree morally, but it does ask you to accept practically. So, you know, peep the difference there. Agree morally versus accept practically. And it kind of just goes back to that point where, you know, one way or another, you are, you know, forced to answer. I think another example that really highlights this is mass incarceration in the United States. So for decades, policies that disproportionately targeted Black communities were justified through quote unquote tough on crime rhetoric. And, you know, incarceration rates were skyrocketing. Like, you know, we knew that communities were being devastated, but it was very normalized through language of law and order, crime prevention, public safety. And so, and as I say this, I'm well aware this is not just in United States. This is also here, happening here in Aotearoa. There have been reports about this exact issue here in Aotearoa. So it's not just, I just want to put it out there. I know that it's not just a United States thing. It's not an American thing. This happens here in Aotearoa too. And I think these examples really just highlight how, like, we as a society can live alongside injustice when it is made to feel necessary. And when it's made to feel necessary, it's harder to, yeah, the timing, like, it seems inconvenient. Sorry, that's what I'm trying to say. It seems inconvenient to speak up against that because it becomes harder to disrupt, and that disruption seems dangerous. And, you know, then it kind of takes us to the point where what happens when resistance is no longer dangerous. And I think this is like the whole point of the book, because it's not just that we condemn the past. It's really interesting. I think there's something that we all need to know is when we choose to condemn it. And I'm heavy on the when, because if you think about it, like, once far enough removed, everyone will be properly against or aghast, dot, dot, dot. And there are so many things that can come after that, dot, dot, dot. But it seems as if, you know, progress is celebrated only once resistance is no longer threatening. You know, take the civil rights movement. You know, Martin Luther King, widely celebrated, quoted, memorialized, but during his lifetime, surveilled by the FBI, widely unpopular, considered disruptive, dangerous. Same for Malcolm X, now, you know, studied and respected, but at the time heavily vilified. So it's not that the message has changed, it's the risk associated with agreeing with it that has. And, you know, once the movement has succeeded, or, you know, partially absorbed, the threat is diminished, and then comes the celebration. You know, if we think about Nelson Mandela, you know, Mandela was labeled a terrorist by Western governments for years, but now, global icon. And it just really illustrates that point. Like, we celebrate resistance once it no longer requires us to resist. And again, that should make us hella uncomfortable, because, you know, this, the quiet part that, you know, the part that's said quietly with that is that it suggests that our admiration for past justice movements does not necessarily translate into support for present ones. And it's easier to honest a, and I say this loosely because, you know, there's still a lot of work to do, but it's easier to honour a, for lack of a better word, finished struggle than to join an ongoing one. And I, yeah, really want to get into the nitty

gritty of this by really going in depth with a particular example. So let's talk about films like Black Panther. And it really is just a celebration of blackness. It felt, you know, like as an African, I was like, yo, when Black Panther came out, I was like, this is sick. This is so cool. You know, even though I'm a Somali person, so it didn't exactly capture everything from my culture, but there were snippets that I was like, damn, this is so cool. And like, this is me as an adult getting excited about, like, I can't even imagine how excited young Amal would have been if Black Panther came out when I was younger. It was so cool. Like, I think I went to the movie like six times to watch it in the cinemas when it came out. And yeah, Black Panther, like, such a celebration of blackness. And but there's so much behind the celebration of blackness today. And Black Panther is just an example of it without understanding the scale of, I don't know, just like pain and horror and trauma that came before it. So we're going to go back in history, and this might seem like I'm going on a tangent, and I know that I often do that, but stick with me, because this tangent, we are going to land the plane with the conclusion, y'all, okay? So between the 17th and 19th centuries, millions of Africans were forcibly enslaved and transported across the Atlantic. And slavery was not just a social system, it was an economic engine. By the early 1800s, cotton, produced almost entirely by enslaved labor, made up over 50% of US exports. Okay, 50%. The way I'm like, we need to sit with that for a second. Half of the country's export economy was dependent on enslaved black people, okay? So historian Edward Baptist estimates that by 1860, the total economic value of enslaved people in the United States was around $3 billion at the time, which would be tens of billions today. And this is even before accounting for the broader economic ecosystem built around that labor. That's just straight up direct valuation, period. Okay? Because slavery just, you know, didn't just produce cotton, it produced banking systems, because there were loans using enslaved people as collateral, insurance industries, because there were policies on enslaved bodies, shipping and trade infrastructure, you know, the northern textile mills processing southern cotton. So, you know, this is just to say that even states that didn't have plantations were deeply entangled in the profits. And historian, sorry if I say this first name incorrectly, Sven Beckett calls this war capitalism. So it's that idea that modern capitalism, it didn't emerge cleanly, but through coercion, violence, and extraction. So, you know, when people say like America got rich off slavery, it's not an exaggeration, it's not a rhetorical, it is the truth, it is facts, it is numbers, it is structural, period. Okay, so stay with me, y'all, stay with me. So when Omar is talking about delayed morality, because, you know, the whole point of the book is that truth is recognized when it becomes convenient. So there's this delayed morality. This is really, really, really important here. So abolition is often framed, you know, as a moral turning point. But economically, that extraction did not end, y'all. It did not end. It evolved, in fact. After slavery, you get sharecropping systems that kept black families in cycles of debt. You get convict leasing, where incarcerated

300 black men were forced into labor. And then you have the Jim Crow laws that restricted access to education, property, and wealth. So, you know, slavery was abolished, but that economic gap that was created was never repaired. No redistribution, no compensation, no structural correction. And this gap, it very much exists and persists to this day. Economist William Darity calls it the racial wealth gap, where today the median white household in America holds significantly more wealth than the median black household. And that is not because of individual failure. It is generational accumulation versus generational exclusion. That's literally what's happening there. So let's kind of fast forward and bring it to today. We arrive at a moment, you know, we're living in a moment where black culture is globally dominant. We're talking music, fashion, language, aesthetics. And even if it isn't directly acknowledged, like you cannot deny the influence of black culture and what it's had on music and fashion and language and aesthetics. And then you have films that come out like Black Panther, amazing films. I know it doesn't capture all of blackness and all of what blackness is, because, you know, it's not a homogenous experience. There's layers and so many things to it. But it was great representation. And damn, it won awards left, right, center. So it really became a cultural landmark. You know, and if you think about it, like, it's a film that imagines an unconquered African nation, untouched by colonialism, rich, advanced, sovereign. Like, that hurts. That really hits. And I think this is where the tension comes in, because it's a vision that exists in a world where the material consequences of that denial are still present. You know, it's, again, like every single time, just anything that we talk about on this show, it is layered, okay? But it's just kind of leaves a bitter taste in your mouth, because you have award-winning movies that have strong black representation. I know I've talked about Black Panther, but we've recently had Sinners. That's won awards too. But it's come after the fact the nation has gotten rich off black enslavement. And so that delay in morality and that celebration of blackness, which seems like recognizing this truth after the fact when it feels safe, I think this is where what Omar is talking about in his book just like really cuts through, because it's celebration that comes after the extraction. It's like hindsight. After that wealth has been built, after the systems have been established and still exist, and after that gap has been entrenched. And I think what's where the critique is coming in is kind of talking about this performative empathy, because engaging with a black culture today often feels like some kind of moral alignment, right? Like watching the film and celebrating the cast and sharing the moments. It kind of like is signaling, like, I see this, I value this. But at the end of the day, it asks very little. It does not require, you know, confronting how that wealth was built, questioning current inequalities, or supporting any kind of redistribution or structural change. And so in this case, like, empathy becomes safe. And so I think that's really what Omar is getting to in his book, where, you know, once we are safe, quote unquote safe, empathy expands, but its stakes shrink, because

the dangerous empathy would have been opposing slavery when it was profitable, resisting segregation when it was normal, challenging inequality when it benefits you. But once those moments pass, once resistance is no longer threatening, empathy becomes easier to perform. And, you know, there's a double standard there. And this is where the hypocrisy becomes unavoidable, because on one hand, you know, there's a celebration of Black excellence and a global consumption of Black culture and this like symbolic inclusion. But then on the other hand, there's persistent wealth inequality, systemic disadvantage, slow or absent structural change. And so I think the key question here is that what does it mean to celebrate the culture of a people whose material conditions you are unwilling to materially transform? And I think this is like, that question really exposes the double standard there. And it really speaks to that key question that we opened this episode with. So what I'm trying to say here is I'm not trying to dismiss representation. As I said before, I freaking loved Black Panther, and I loved Sinners, because Sinners was one of those movies where it was like using horror as a genre to really speak to, you know, say some things about the world and say some things about who is humanized, who isn't, who is celebrated and who isn't. Like, there's a lot to unpack. Like, if you watch that and you thought that it was just like fun little horror, little thriller, I'm gonna need you to go back and watch it again, okay? I really need you to go back and watch it again. So I'm not here to dismiss representation. It is powerful. But I think we need to get to the point where we refuse to let it stand in for justice. Because the whole, like, I think the pattern that Omid kind of highlights in his book is that truth is recognized but late, empathy is expressed but safely, progress is celebrated but selectively. And what is the cost of that? The cost is that the people, the communities who endured that harm are still living with its consequences. So in light of that, we need to stop treating empathy like it's just a feeling, because it ain't. Empathy is a structure. It is organized, it is distributed, it is taught, and it's given to us with a pretty ribbon on top, okay? And, you know, I think what we're often told about empathy is that it's natural, and that when we see people suffering, we respond. And history, and we don't even need to go back to history. Right now, the way that the world is tells us a different story. And I think it's because not all suffering is allowed to register in the same way. There's like a hierarchy of humanity that our system loves to embed into us. Philosopher Judith Butler talks about the idea of grievable lives, that some lives are publicly recognized as fully human, fully worthy of mourning, and others are not. And like, when you really start noticing that and you sit with that, it really just changes everything, because it then explains why some deaths are personalized and others are anonymized. And if we think about like media, when certain tragedies happen, you know, we are given names and photographs and childhood stories and interviews with grieving families, and we're really invited to feel. But in other cases, we are given numbers, vague descriptors, distant language like casualties. And if you think about which communities, you know, that happens to, you can notice that this distance that is created with language like that is not accidental. It is very much constructed. And I think, you know, there's this narrative, this story that we're all told, and we're told it in different ways, you know, within our structures, the stereotypes, the assumptions that we have about communities, media. And I think why I'm really bringing that point home is that empathy, it doesn't just come from proximity.

it comes from storytelling. You know, who is framed as innocent? Who is framed as complex? Who is framed as a threat? And all of these stories, they really do shape our emotional response. You know, after 9/11, Muslim communities globally were framed through the lens of suspicion, extremism, and security. And so, you know, when harm was inflicted on Muslim community, whether it's through surveillance or detention or violence, the empathy response, girl, it was on mute. And you know why? That narrative had already done its work. And so the suffering of the Muslim community felt conditional. And I am part of the Muslim community, and I have very much felt the impacts of that storytelling directly in my life. And, you know, a couple of weeks ago was March the 15th. And honestly, that day will never be just a day for me since the Christchurch terrorist attack. And leading up to the Christchurch terrorist attack, there were, you know, lots of threats of violence and just straight up violence towards, you know, my community. And this was brought to, you know, it was handled the way it should have been. The response given wasn't what it should have been. And so when the Christchurch terrorist attack happened, you know, it may have come as a big shock to Aotearoa, but, you know, to the Muslim community, the escalation of violence and threats and dehumanization had just has gotten to the point where it was, it just, you know, it just didn't feel safe. And so, you know, empathy is strongest when innocence is uncontested, and that weakens when humanity is debated. And I think when we talk about empathy, there's also this quiet question that sits underneath it all, which is, did they deserve it? And it sounds weird even saying that out loud, but it is a question that is constantly implied. And you can see it in how victims are discussed. You know, we're talking about, you know, what was their background? What choices did they make? Are they good victims? And that question, or the answers to all of those questions, determines how much empathy is extended. Because if someone or a community is seen as flawed or complex or politically inconvenient, their suffering becomes much easier to justify or just straight up ignore. So yeah, the politics of deservingness is complicated. But scholar Lily Choliaraki calls, you know, terms this as the conditional spectator. And this is where audiences or society engages emotionally, but within the limits that protect their worldview. So when you, you know, think about it, empathy becomes partial, it becomes negotiated, it becomes reversible. And so if we tie in this kōrero around empathy and the timing of truth and the convenience of it, it's that it's not that empathy, it's not that it's unequal, it is timed. You know, when harm is ongoing and it's not convenient for the truth, or when resistance seems too dangerous, then empathy is cautious. You know, it asks questions like, what's the full story? Is this accurate? There are two sides, right? But once the harm is over, once history has kind of settled that debate, empathy becomes expansive. And instead of asking those questions of like, there are two sides, right? Is this accurate? What's the full story? We're now saying things like, how did this happen? This is horrific. We would have stood against it. You know, and I think that shift, it reveals something hella uncomfortable about

about us as a society and our systems is that, you know, when empathy grows when it no longer requires anything from us. Because real-time empathy, dangerous, you know, because it might require us speaking when it's unpopular. It might require disagreeing with your community. It might require risking your reputation. But delayed empathy, now that's safe. And it allows us to feel deeply without doing anything differently. And then if we're really getting into empathy, there's this other thing that I really want to unpack called contained empathy. And this is what happens when empathy becomes contained. You know, it exists in documentaries and films and social media posts and moments of reflection, but it really escapes into policy change, sustained action, redistribution. And I think, you know, if you think about the main point of Omar's book, it kind of becomes unbearable because it suggests that empathy is not failing. It's functioning exactly as it's designed, but allows us to feel like good people without requiring us to challenge power. And I think another key thing about this book is that this critique or exposing this delayed empathy or this delayed morality is that it helps us understand how quote-unquote ordinary people can become part of harmful systems. There's this idea of, and I know I'm going to say this incorrectly, but ideaphorization, which is about removing actions from moral consideration. So it's when something stops being seen as a moral issue, but it just becomes a task, a role or a function. So instead of, you know, asking, like, is this right or wrong, we're now asking ourselves, is this my responsibility? And if the answer feels like no, if it's sounding like a no, morally they disengage. So, you know, how do we know that this is happening today? If you think about, for example, immigration detention systems, just globally, you have policymakers designing the rules, administrators implementing them, guards and enforcing them. And at each level, you know, people can say, like, I'm just doing my job. And, you know, that phrase, just doing my job, is like a clear example. Like, you're literally, it just becomes a task or a role or a function. And it kind of separates action from accountability. And if you think about another example, tech companies, because there's engineers that build algorithms that amplify misinformation, that reinforce bias, that prioritize engagement over nuanced kōrero, over truth. But that, you know, responsibility is diffused when individuals can say, like, I just wrote the code. I don't control how it's used. That's a policy decision. So in that case, the harm becomes systemic, but no one feels individually responsible. And I think that is how alignment with a power becomes invisible. And it's not that people are evil, but because the system is, you know, structured in a way that allows us to opt out of that moral reflection. So, you know, when we go back to that question at the beginning of this episode where we were saying, you know, who sided with power, that's not always a conscious choice. And that's, you know, I think there's that follow-up part of, like, either way, you know, you do make a choice. And I think sometimes it's about the absence of a choice, the absence of questioning. And I think that's what makes it so pervasive and why we should be so bothered and unsettled about this, so we can talk about it and make this conscious for us. So, you know, we have been really getting into the past, but I think the reason why we really need to get into this now and why it's so relevant is, you know, because it's one thing to analyze history, but it's, you know, another thing to recognize that what we are living right

now, especially with the world moving in the way that it is right now, is that we are inside the exact pattern that we are critiquing. You know, in the book, Omar writes, you know, checking on the balance of polite society to see if it is not too troublesome yet to state what to the conscious was never unclear. So, you know, so what he's describing is hesitation, not confusion, not ignorance, but hesitation. So let's talk about what is happening in Gaza at the moment. The scale of destruction is not hidden. It is being documented in real time. There's videos, eyewitness accounts, humanitarian reports. And so, you know, this is weird linguistic negotiation that's happening right now. You know, people are debating what to call it, how to describe it, whether certain words are too strong. You know, and I think we need to keep it so real about that, because language, words matter, and language determines urgency. You know, calling something a conflict kind of suggests that there's this mutuality. Calling it a war suggests there's some inevitable component to it. Calling it a genocide, which is what it is, and it has been ruled, that demands accountability. So, you know, that hesitation, it's not just a semantic thing, it is strategic, because once you name something clearly, you are implicated in what happens next. And so it's kind of like this weird, like, waiting for consensus. And I think when Omar was talking about the idea of polite society, this is where it becomes painfully visible, because now people are watching what their peers say, what their workplaces allow, what won't cost them socially or professionally, and then kind of adjust according to that. And you can really see that with the delayed statements and the carefully neutral language and the silence framed as complexity. And so I think we should be asking ourselves, like, how many people already know what they think but are waiting to see if it's safe to say it? And I think that waiting, that pause, it's not neutral. It's that delayed morality. You know, and then we can see the cycle in the Black Lives Matter movement as well, because in 2020, there was mass protests, global solidarity, widespread visibility. But, you know, there was also pushback and reframing and attempts to dilute the message. All lives matter. Who said that? But, you know, now a few years later, many of the core ideas are more widely accepted. But that urgency is gone now, girl. The resistance is less threatening now. And so agreement feels easier. And that's exactly Omar's point of the book, is that we often arrive at the right position only after it stops costing us anything. And then now we kind of layer in the digital environment that we live in, because we cannot deny that. You know, we're living in a world where misinformation spreads faster than verification, emotionally charged content is amplified, algorithms reward engagement, not accuracy. And so we're navigating a system that's designed to confuse and overwhelm and fragment. So, you know, in that environment, like, hesitation, it feels, well, it feels rational, right? Because if everything is uncertain, then waiting feels responsible. But at some point, that uncertainty becomes a shield and a way to avoid taking a position. And we're also living in a time where we're seeing a rise of extremist ideology, globally. And, you know, at first, there's this minimization, there's this dismissal. It's just, you know, it's just fringe. And then later, there's concern and recognition and retrospective analysis. And so the question then becomes, like, why does it take escalation for recognition to happen? And the answer to that is hell uncomfortable, y'all, because early recognition would require early action. And early action is disruptive. And I think it just comes back to the whole question that was presented, you know, at the beginning of this episode, is that, and that question is not meant to be just a historical reflection, but as a present demand. Like, when it matters, who are you aligning with? Not later.

0: not when it's clear, not when it's safe, but now, because one day all of this will be simplified. The debates will disappear. The hesitation will be forgotten. You know, people will eventually say, like, it was obvious, but, you know, it's only obvious once it's over. And I think the way the world is going right now, I just don't think we can say, like, wait for it to be obvious. Because, you know, if you think about it, once far removed, everyone will be properly aghast and shocked that any of this was allowed to happen. But for now, it's so much safer to look away, to keep one's head down. And we just cannot afford to do that anymore. I think we really need to challenge the values that, you know, that was kind of drilled into our heads and the stories that we were told about the idea of freedom and justice prevailing and the concept of, like, good people versus bad people, because, you know, I don't necessarily think you can simplify it to good or bad people. I think it's a lot more complicated than that, especially when we're living in a system where there's that more delayed morality, and the system is built in a way where it's easier to not question the sources of power. And I think with the way that the world is going, we really need to, like, yeah, we don't have the time to wait and the time for the truth to be recognized when it's convenient to do so. You know, like before we were talking about Black Panther, but, you know, if you think about governments and, like, all of the truth-seeking commissions that have been, reports that have been done the past, not even just couple of years, I feel like as of late there have just been lots of commissions, like truth-seeking commissions, but it just seems like it comes only after hundreds of unmarked graves are long dead and forgotten. Like, I think the whole point of this is to say that this acknowledging the truth, but much later, it comes at a cost. And I think, you know, with the way things are in the world, that cost is too high. So again, I'm not here to sit down and tell y'all this is exactly how you, this is, should be your take on, you know, this particular issue, or what's going on in this part of the world, or what's going on right here in Aotearoa. I think that would be wrong of me to do so, because then that robs y'all of the opportunity to really sit with that. Because when you have access to education, or when you have access to information, or just any kind of opportunity where your worldview can be expanded, like, there's actually so much hard work that needs to be put in, not just intellectually, but emotionally as well, where you really challenge how that impacts how you see the world. And so I hope, you know, for example, this episode or this show can be that. But I don't want you to then be like, well, this is how I should think about this. Because there's so much value that comes from doing that analysis. But all I'm saying is that, you know, that question of when it mattered who sided with justice and who sided with power, that's really important for us to investigate that for ourselves, because we're living in such an inflamed world, and the cost of having that answered for us by default is too high. So thank you for joining in to another episode of Headscarves and Good Yarns, and catch you for the next one.
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5: 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I'm your host, Ingrid Prosser, performance poet from Paraparaumu, and I'm excited to welcome to the studio today Donna Peters, who lives in Ōtaki. Donna is a leading light in the Poetry in Ōtaki group, which meets monthly on a Friday morning. That's where we first met, on a bright winter's day last July. She impressed me as a twinkling-eyed, energetically communicative lady with a newly born passion for expressing herself through poetry. She is also the author of a book about Club Latino in Wellington. Thank you so much for coming in to share with us, Donna.
6: My pleasure, Ingrid. I'm very flattered to be chosen.
5: Wonderful. I hope you don't mind me asking, how old were you when you began writing poetry and what led you to do so?
6: I was very old. It was in May 2022 and I was 78 years old then. And it's never too late to start writing poetry if you fancy it. I was led to it by a friend and poet, Philip, who wanted to start a poetry group during the COVID times.
5: Yes.
6: And originally we called ourselves the Pandemic Poets. It had never occurred to me that I could ever actually write a poem. So at our first meeting, I read aloud one by my favourite poet, John Donne. Philip later persuaded me to try writing one of my very own. And after reading an article about the effects of lockdowns and how dead it seemed out there, I took some of that writer's words and turned them into a poem called Out There. And Phil liked it and I was away.
5: Excellent, excellent. And were you writing poems quite frequently?
6: Well, after that?
5: Yes.
6: Well, because we met once a month, I always tried to have one every month.
5: Yes.
6: I haven't always managed that, but sometimes I've had two or three a month when I get inspired. I did sort of get into the swim.
5: Yeah, that's great.
6: Yeah.
5: At least one poem a month sounds very good when you're only new to poetry.
6: Well, it's sort of like if I hadn't had that meeting every month, I probably wouldn't have done it.
5: Yes. Well, I'm very glad that that happened then. Yes, absolutely. So you were reading poetry when you were growing up, I think.
6: Well, my mother was actually quite keen on poetry when we were young, and she used to read us sort of children's poems, you know, things from Robert Louis Stevenson and A.A. Milne and things like that. So I always grew up with that, but I didn't really write poetry when I was young at all. I was at school, I was more interested in writing short stories, little stories, or even drama. I like drama and I'd write little playlets and things like that.
5: Yes.
6: And I was more interested in drama.

0: really than poetry.
1: Mm. So were your plays performed at school?
0: No. No. nothing like that. No.
2: Yes. I wrote a little play at primary school with a friend. We were about

0: their best life. It's awesome to see. It's to see that energy, that enthusiasm, and it's social. Yeah. I mean, you know, how many of us are going to go to a sleepover with 5,000 people?
1: Exactly. You know. Yeah. Like it feels like a one in a lifetime thing, probably.
0: Yeah, it's a bit of a carnival atmosphere. It's fun. We have every college in the Wellington region has a commitment to relay. That's my understanding. Anyway, every college is signed up in some capacity. We know Kapiti College are doing really amazing with the fundraising so far. I haven't spoken to anyone at Otaki College or Paraparaumia College about their teams and what they're doing this year, but we know that there will be Kapiti teams there this year, which is really awesome.
1: Yeah, I've heard Kapiti College has always been in on it, like big time. Yeah,
0: yep, they have, definitely. And we thank them for their commitment. Yeah. There's a lot of different ways you can fundraise. I think they're really passionate this year about doing some fundraising for us. Mm. But like I said, money's tight for some people. If you would like to donate but aren't in a position, you can volunteer your time.
1: Yeah,
0: you know,
1: exactly.
0: Relay is huge. We need a lot of volunteers.
1: Yeah.
0: Maybe you want to sign up for a couple of hours. Maybe you want to stay the night.
1: Yeah.
0: There's a lot of roles for people. We need people to be in the information tent. We do a thing called candle bags. So people might want to decorate a candle bag in memory of a loved one that they've lost.
1: Yeah.
0: So we need people to help decorate the candle bags, get them on the track, get them back. We have track marshals to make sure we keep our runners and our walkers separate. Mm. So it doesn't just have to be a running race. It doesn't just have to be go hard, your cross-country runners in your life or whatever. You can be a walker. You can do a lap and then tag in and out. Oh. There's lots of ways you can participate. And again, if you don't want to participate, maybe you want to volunteer.
1: Yeah, exactly.
0: We need food. You can imagine an event like this feeding all our volunteers.
1: And all the water too.
0: The water. We need someone to look after the water truck.
1: Yeah.
0: We need someone to look after our sleep room. For example, there's a room where you can go and rest and chill out. We need people to support our different tents, survivor and caregivers tents. Mm. Maybe you're interested in cancer prevention. Maybe you want to support us there. There's lots of ways you can get involved.
1: Is there, like, speaking of tents and stuff, people that are fundraising, are they allowed to bring their own tents?
0: Good question. No, because they'll be inside this year.
1: Oh,
0: so that means, you know, you need to bring a sleeping bag and some kind of mat to lay in or whatever.
1: Yeah.
0: You can buy food. We'll have some cool food trucks there. But maybe, again, you want to bring your own food in.
1: Yeah.
0: Because an event like this, you're going to be hungry.
1: Oh, 100%.
0: You know, it's a long time.
1: Yeah.
0: You know, people kind of pack in from about midday. The event officially kicks off at 3 p.m. That's Saturday the 30th of May and then goes overnight. The event is closed off at 8 a.m. on Sunday morning.
1: Oh, yeah.
0: So it's a long time. And, you know, if you're a student, you must be hungry, right?
1: Oh, yeah, definitely, yeah.
0: So we encourage people to stock up on their healthy snacks. We also have an event that is alcohol-free, vape-free and smoke-free.
1: That's
0: so,
1: good, yeah.
0: You know, it's about celebrating life
1: and
0: fitness and health. So, you know, we do encourage people to have healthy food and maintain those healthy behaviours as well.
1: Yeah.
0: I'm pretty sure it's a dog-free event. We love our furry friends, but, you know, leave your dog behind.
1: Yeah.
0: So it's a therapy dog or, you know, helping you with your vision.
1: Exactly.
0: Yeah, what else can I tell you about it? It's an amazing atmosphere. There's actually nothing like it.
1: Yeah. Oh, yeah, I wouldn't. It would be very, very unique because everyone's kind of just there to support the cause, support, not just there to muck around, you know what I mean?
0: They're not there to muck around. No, so far we have got 88 teams signed up. This is 73 days out from our event. We'll have a lot more teams signed up as we get closer. We have our old faithfuls. We have teams that come back because they love it. They come back every single year. But there is a certain energy about it, and there is like the mood or the aura of the event kind of dips and throughout the night. It starts off with a celebration, like an afternoon tea for our survivors and caregivers, and that's quite chill. It's like a lovely afternoon tea. Then there's an opening ceremony and people's energy goes up, obviously.
1: Yeah.
0: And then as we get towards it getting dark, we have our candle bag ceremony. We have the beautifully decorated candle bags, the memorials with tea lights, LED tea lights, because we don't want to start any fires on the track.
1: Yeah.
0: And that's a time of contemplation and reflection. So again, the energy kind of goes down and then it goes back up again. We have, like I say, a lot of bands play. And then, you know, it kind of chills as you get through the night.
1: Mm.
0: For some people go and do the silent disco.

0: Yeah. It's a time of frantic socialising and connection with other colleges and having fun and yeah.
1: And movies too. There's movies.
0: And movies,
1: on.
0: Yeah. Yep. There's movies overnight. There's we want to try and keep you awake.
1: Yeah, definitely.
0: That's the aim, is to keep the energy level high and keep people awake throughout the whole event.
1: Yeah.
0: If that's not your jam, like I'm a certain vintage that I quite like a nana nap, then, you know, like I said, there will be a sleep space for people.
1: Yeah, but there are 20-minute power nap.
0: Yeah, exactly. There are people that will just go all night, and whether that's on the track or cheering on their mates. And we encourage our young people to volunteer at the event as well. There's always little jobs that need doing.
1: Yeah, like obviously, and then, yeah, that's the thing with the costs and stuff. It's all free to be there and go there, but...
0: It's free to be a spectator and support. We have early bird tickets, so if you're in a team, then there's like a team fee.
1: Yeah.
0: I think currently registration for Relay is sitting at around $15.
1: Oh, okay.
0: So, and that is until the 27th of April. That's that early bird price.
1: Yeah.
0: What that gets you is obviously... entry, it's like an entry fee for the biggest relay in the Southern Hemisphere.
1: Yeah.
0: It's giving you a timed team baton, which is quite cool, so you can record how quickly you do your lap.
1: Oh, really?
0: You get access to the opening candlelight and closing ceremonies. You get your candle bag.
1: Mm.
0: We have a lot of spot prizes.
1: Yeah, spot prizes would be good.
0: How good are spot prizes?
1: Yeah.
0: And you get access to our social media posts, story templates, some fundraising support.
1: Yeah.
0: And, so it's not actually bad value for $15.
1: That's pretty good, especially with those fundraising supports. So when you say templates, is that like social media templates that people running can post up and be like, hey, I'm doing this, come support me kind of thing?
0: Exactly. So we can showcase you or your team. We can provide support on getting your fundraising messaging out there.
1: Yeah.
0: And, you know, you can do a lot of different things for fundraising. It doesn't have to just be a car wash. I think one of the coolest fundraisers I heard of was a local vet clinic, and they did like a dog wash, which was really cool. So people would have their dogs groomed or, you know, taken in for a bath, and they did that as a Cancer Society fundraiser.
1: Yeah.
0: You can do anything. Pretty much.
1: Exactly. And also back on those, like the timed batons you're talking about.
0: Yeah,
1: that could also, you know, if you go with a group of friends or something, have a little competition with it as well.
0: I like that, yeah. No, that's a good kind of healthy incentive. We would encourage people to get relay ready if they are planning on walking for most of the night, or some of our teams, our more sporty teams, will run it.
1: Yeah.
0: So we encourage people to get relay ready, get fit, make sure your nutrition's on point, make sure you've got heaps of water. We will have water on site, obviously, but stay hydrated and you know, rest ahead of the event because it's going to be busy.
1: Yeah, busy. And then, but then at the end of it, you know, you've got a whole Sunday just to relax and sleep.
0: Yeah. Exactly, yeah. No, it's a great event. It's a great location. It's easy in terms of like the trains and the connections. It's quite easy for people from all over the region to get there.
1: Yeah.
0: And we will have people. We'll have people from the Hutt, from Porirua, from the coast, from Wellington. It's a great facility. It's a great location for a relay.
1: Yeah, definitely. And before, we're talking about like the school teams around the Kapiti area.
0: Yeah.
1: But are you aware of any other teams that outside of school community?
0: That's a good question. I don't know of any like business teams in Kapiti.
1: Yeah.
0: I haven't actually checked the list. There's obviously the Relay website gives all the different teams on there, and there's a leaderboard for how much they've fundraised so far.
1: Yeah.
0: And I know Kapiti College is doing really well with their fundraising so far. I haven't actually checked for any other Kapiti companies or community teams.
1: Yeah.
0: But I imagine there will be a few. There always is. Like definitely. I say, if we're sitting at, what did I say? Was it 88 teams so far.
1: Yeah. Oh, yeah, that's
0: pretty good.
1: And that's, you said 73 days out till the...
0: Yeah, so that number will build. I'm not sure what the target for teams is. It might be around 100 or more. I'm not quite sure. And some teams come on last minute, and that's fine. No mai, haere mai. We welcome everyone.
1: Yeah.
0: But yeah, if it's something you're thinking about or your mates are thinking about, it's a different kind of party. it's something quite unique.
1: Definitely. And like you said, most people don't do it like once in their life, probably. Yeah.
0: Yeah. But then again, some teams come back year after year. We have a team called the Majestics. Now, I've been at the Cancer Society for 12 years, and I'm pretty sure the Majestics signed up more than 12 years ago.
1: Oh,
0: so
1: really?
0: Some people do it, which is kind of cool, as like a reunion with their friends.
1: Yeah.
0: So some people go, right, I'm going to, you know, set aside this time, kind of save the date for 30th of May, and we're going to get together, and this is something we can do.

0: catch up as friends and just and do that. And do a bit of fundraising on the way, which I think is really lovely too.
1: 100%. And the commitment as well, the fact that they keep coming back after 12 years is so good.
0: Yeah, yeah. That's very cool.
1: And do you get much like families coming, like big families all coming in the group?
0: Yeah, we do. Shout out to a Pacifica community who are often quite amazing with the family groups that they bring in.
1: Yeah.
0: And I love seeing the T-shirts. Like, you can wear a standard Relay T-shirt, or a lot of people will wear a T-shirt with a photo of their loved one that they've lost on it. And that's lovely. That's really, it's quite emotional, but it's a really heartfelt tribute and a really nice way for families, again, to have a bit of reunion, get together and do something positive. Yeah,
1: definitely. Yeah. Yeah, definitely. I mean, hey, thank you so much again, though, for chatting about this today.
0: No worries.
1: And what was the date again, just for our listeners that might have missed it at the start?
0: So Relay for Life Wellington is going to be running on 30th to 31st of May at the Caketon.
1: Oh, awesome. Well, if you're interested, make sure to check it out, because it honestly is a very, very important event and an experience that you'll probably never forget. Yeah.
0: Thank you.
1: Awesome. Thank you so much. And thank you to our listeners for listening in. As always, this is Cancer Kōrero with Mandy and Kai, brought to you by Coast Access Radio.
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6: 3, 2, 1, go!
7: Welcome back to The Social Link for another episode. Finn, mate, how are you today?
8: Oh, you know.
9: Having a great time today, I do have to say. I've had a good day.
7: That's good, mate, that's good. And as we all know, May is New Zealand's Music Month. Yeah. Did you know that?
9: I actually did not know that.
7: Oh, well, there you go. Learn something new.
9: Yeah.
7: So, in that case, we've got a local Kapiti musician in the studio with us today, Charlie Ravenwood. Hello.
10: Hello.
7: How are you?
10: I'm good, thank you.
7: That's good. And look, we just wanted to get you in here to talk to you about like your local music, your story and your journey and how you got to where you are now.
9: Yeah.
7: So, I mean, like, Finn, have you got anything you want to ask? Because this is your guys' first time meeting each other. I've known Charlie since college.
9: Oh, yeah?
7: Yeah.
9: Bro, I feel like the odd one out right now.
10: You're missing out.
9: I didn't get dobbed in on this information. Where would you say that you first started to sing?
10: Oh, okay. So I grew up in a pretty musical environment. So I had my first like musical experience when I was like 6.
7: Oh, that's quite young.
10: Yeah, I performed at my school's like talent show and I sang like a really old song because my brother was like forced to be in this choir and they were playing all this really old music, like all this really old stuff, and I really liked it. And I was like, yes, I'm going to sing this at the talent show. That's kind of how it started.
7: Getting into it at a young age is so much better as well. You kind of just grow up naturally with it.
10: Yeah, 100%.
7: Yeah. Like that was me here. I remember when I was like 11 years old, bro, I had like my own mixer and my own online radio station in my room, like sitting there with like a red on-air light outside my door. It was so funny. I know, but yeah, it was honestly like, but it just shows the passion for it, you know?
10: Yes.
7: Yeah.
9: It's always good to get into something when you're young.
7: Exactly.
9: Like you're saying, you can just take it with you your whole life. And it's something, when you find something that you really like when you're young, you don't forget it.
10: Yeah.
9: Mm. Even if you don't do it for a little bit, you always remember back to those times when you were a kid and you're like, wow.
7: Exactly.
9: That was really fun.
10: It really becomes ingrained into your roots.
7: Oh, 100%.
10: You start it from a really young age because it's like becomes part of who you are.
7: Yeah, definitely. Especially music.
10: Yes.
7: That would be
10: like
7: a big...
10: before you're conscious of it as well, I think.
7: 100%. And so for people like that haven't heard your music before, they're hearing it for the first time, what would you say like your sound is?
10: That's such a hard question. I'd say that it's like alternative rock / folk, but that's kind of like a really basic way to describe it. To me, it's more of like, it's like an experience.
7: Yeah.
10: It's more like an emotive experience where I want to take you on a journey through my songs that I kind of create.
7: Yeah.
10: And it's like a story in a way.
7: Yeah, that's actually a really good way of putting it. That's the first time I've heard that before. Yeah, taking them through a journey with the set, like the lyrics, I'm assuming, and all that.
10: Yeah, and the emotion in the music.
7: Yeah.
9: It's kind of like storytelling.
10: Yes, exactly.
7: Yeah. Has it changed much over time, like, I guess, the style and sound of it?
10: Yeah.
7: Like, obviously, definitely. You started, like, what would you start off singing? Like, would it be the popular songs everyone knows, or?
10: When I was, like, 11 and I first learned to play guitar, I would learn, like, the most basic, like, I learned, like, a Lorde song. And then I learned like heaps of Taylor Swift. I loved like country Taylor Swift.
7: Yeah.
10: So I would learn heaps of her stuff.
7: Mm.
10: But since then it's evolved. Like every year as I've gotten older, I've gotten into different stuff and got inspired by different stuff.
7: Yeah.
10: And it's kind of just, taking me on a new journey through the different versions of myself.

0: because you know, obviously music and everything is so such a big part of your life, but like for the music that like other people have created, what would you say is like your favorite? Right. And has it influenced what you be getting up to?
1: It's so influenced me, yes. My favorite band

very good idea. We'll go along and just kick up the 80s. I'm Jeff Dorsey, going to be in the deck chair for the next 60 minutes. Own up with Canada's finest, Brian Setzer and the Stray Cats. And then straight into Yes and Owner of a Lonely Heart. So we've got the best of British. We've got some pub rock. Cover from Another Brother. As Sam Smith does Whitney Houston. It's all here. Your requests and dedications. A couple of interviews as well. The wonderful Rusty Egan, who owned and worked at the Blitz Club with Steve Strange. He was also part of Visage and the Rich Kids. Talking about the Time Culture Club. We're at the Blitz Club.

Club, and Andy Kyriakos of Modern Romance, who tries to send that one after a few sherbets, talking about Level 42. And if you want to get in touch, please do so. The email is the quickest route. 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Or you can give me a WhatsApp, 077-844-89469. Right, now, where's Terry Hall and the Specials when you need them?

Well-deserved applause there for the Specials and Too Much. Too Young play right here on Kick Up the 80s. They actually came out in 1980, right on the button there. Now, I've got a great T-shirt called Foreigner 4, which they gave me when I saw them at Portsmouth Guildhall. I'm talking about Foreigner right here. And from it is this. And I'll tell you what, it's got one of the best sax breaks in the business. This is Urgent.

0: That's the sound of the pub rock there. Next time you go into your local boozer and you're having a few cans, a few tinnies, as the Australians would call it there, you may hear a song come on there that's a rock song and you think to yourself, gosh, you know, that sounds absolutely terrific. And I thought I'd play you this one by Twisted Sister, only because I happen to be on a station in Tahoe, Lake Tahoe in the States there, and Hair Metal is a show done by Dee Snider, which is straight after me. I feel flattered.
1: Jeff Dorsett, pub rock, jukebox classics.

0: Premiership Pop Quiz. Now, here's Jeff Dorsett.
1: And a very good day to welcome along, kick up the 80s. Got to turn some grey matter over now. Three questions for you, give the answers in about 30 minutes' time. So question number one, if I mention the songs Adult Education and Maneater, both 80s hits for whom? Adult Education.

and Maneater, both hits in the 80s, but for whom? Question number two is a lyric. I want to know the artist and the song. This is the line I'm giving you. Somebody tell me. Why won't somebody tell me? Who is it and what is it? And question number three. Who had the hit Hungry Eyes from the movie Dirty Dancing? Who had the hit Hungry Eyes from the movie Dirty Dancing? Now, I've actually styled my hair in the shape of Robert Smith, so let's give you the cure.

0: That's a wonderful cure there, and just like heaven, right? One of our features.
1: The best of British. Kick out the 80s with Jeff Dossett.
0: And the idea here is that you get involved in this and picking out best of British. It could be a song, as it is in this particular case, or it could be an artist, could be a solo artist or a group. Think about it from the 80s and drop me an email to chunkyjeff@gmail.com. That's chunkygeoff@gmail.com. Mark it best of British in Kick Up the 80s and I will do it for you. As I said, this time around, it is going to be a song, and it's this one from Ten Pole Shooter.

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1: Right, now what we're going to do is we're going to give you another song that involves that. This particular case, we are going to go with a female artist. And as I said, it could be a song, it could be a solo artist, could be a group. We've just given you a song, Swords of a Thousand Men, Ten Pole Tudor. Now we're going to give you an artist. It is Kate Bush with this, Best of British.

0: two contributions to the Best of British. First was a song, as in Eddie Tenfold Tudor and Souls of a Thousand Men, and then a female artist, it is Kate Bush. Best of British, get involved. Send your suggestions to chunkyjeff@gmail.com and we'll endeavour to do it for you.
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0: now another brother, Jeff Dawson, pick up the 80s.
1: Right, now the idea here is that a modern-day artist doing a cover of something that was originally a hit in the 80s. Cover from Another Brother is the title of it here, and we're going to go with this. Sam Smith does Whitney Houston, cover from Another Brother.

0: Now another brother, Jeff Dawson, King of the 80s.
1: What a vocal performance that is. Sam Smith does Whitney Houston as a cover from Another Brother. Right, we're going to get into a couple of interviews now. And the first one up is a friend of mine, Rusty Egan, owned the Blitz Club with Steve Strange. He also was in a number of groups with Midgeur like Rich Kids and Visage. Terrific stuff here. But he's talking very much about a moment in music history. And it was that moment when all dads and granddads around the world were watching Top of the Pops, and somebody came on who was actually a substitute because somebody had failed to turn up, and he did a performance. Who are we talking about? You know.
2: I bet you can remember. Very first time Boy George and Culture Club went on Top of the Pops, the very next day, wasn't it, in the paper, every father over a certain age saying, who was that on there? Was it a boy? Was it a girl? He was in a dress. But I tell you what, the publicity was so big that it made a smash number one record out of it.
3: I could argue what a great record it was.
2: Oh, not to spy. You know, a good record, you know what I mean? But he got the publicity.
3: Would you look the way he looked?
2: Yes.
3: That song, Do You Really Want to Hurt Me? Everybody related to it, come on. And sure. And it just, here's the weird thing.

0: any of your listeners, we had recorded Visage Fade to Grey. The whole album was finished in 1979.
1: Right.
0: We couldn't get a record deal.
1: Why not?
0: Well, nobody thought Steve, Boy George, Weirdo, I told you, nobody was interested. And the manager of Phil Lynott, who was on tour with Midge, had a chat after, said, Midge, you're really good. What are you doing? Do you want to join the band?
1: Yes.
0: Phil loves you. And Midge said, no, I've got this band called Visage.
1: Yeah.
0: Let me play it to you. And he plays it to him. And he plays it to Jerry Jaffe at Polydor in New York. So anyway, he comes back from his tour, and we go in the studio, and Phil says, I want to do this track. I love that drummer, Rusty. So I come in, and we do the theme tune, The Top of the Pops.
1: Yes.
0: That's me on the drums.
1: Yeah. Is that Yellow Pearl?
0: Yeah, Yellow Pearl. That's me on the drums.
1: Oh, wow.

0: Such a huge record for Culture Club and Do You Really Want to Hurt Me? Right, just in front of our second interview on Kick Up the 80s, let's give the answer to the quiz. And hopefully you got 3 out of 3. Question number one said Adult Education and Maneater, both hits for the same artist. Who is that? That is Daryl Hall and John Oates. Question number two is a lyric. I want to know the artist and the song, the line I gave you. Somebody tell me. Why won't somebody tell me? Who is it? And what is it? It's Wham doing Everything She Wants. And question number three, who had the hit Hungry Eyes from the movie Dirty Dancing? The guy's name? Eric Carmen. So if you've got Eric Carmen and the lyric was Wham, Everything She Wants, and Hall & Oates doing Adult Education and Maneater, give yourselves a nice little pat on the back. Right, second of our interviews. How good is this? A bit of planning, never intended, but it came out well. About talking about the Blitz Club. This is Andy Kyriakos from Modern Romance, but he's talking very much about Level 42. Here's Andy. You think about what Modern Romance stands for there. I mean, very up, very party type atmosphere along the way. So how did you come to join up with the guys?
1: I went to a place called, well, a lot of people remember this, a place called The Blitz. It was like the club in the 80s where the New Romantic movement was founded. Steve Strange was there. All the people from Spandau Ballet used to go there. And I happened to pop in there one night with a friend of mine, really late on in the evening, and a band had just finished playing. So we didn't get to see them, didn't have a clue. Thought, oh, we missed the band. That's a shame, you know. And I asked somebody, so what was the band like? And they said, oh, they were pretty good, actually. They were pretty. Somebody said the word, they were pretty funky. And as soon as I heard the word funky, being a soul maniac anyway, soul and funk and all that kind of music, I thought, oh. So I thought, I'll go and talk to the drummer and see if he knows any bands that need, that are similar to theirs, that need a drummer, because I'd just left my previous band. Got chatting to him, gave him my details, and about, I don't know, week and a half later, I get a phone call saying, would you like to come and play percussion with us? And I thought, well, I'm a drummer, really, but I'll play percussion, you know, just to do something, you know, just to get involved in some music until I find another band to join. But before we even got that far, I then get another phone call saying, forget playing percussion, would you like to be our drummer? And I thought, well, this is a bit strange, because I spoke to, you've got a drummer, I spoke to him, he's the one who I gave my number to. As it transpires, they're already looking to get rid of their drummer anyway, which I obviously didn't know. They said, we're going to get rid of him anyway. We haven't wanted him for ages. And basically, I was told, if you don't join, we'll get someone else anyway. He's on the way out. So it's up to you, do you want the job or not? But my other question was, well, you haven't even heard me play. You might throw him out. I'll turn up for a gig and I can't play to save my life. How can you be that confident? And apparently, one of the guys in the band had seen my previous band, by coincidence, gone to a club one night, a band were playing, it was our band, he saw them and went back and said, oh, saw this band, blah, blah, blah, really great. So he said to me, were you the drummer of that band? And I said, yeah. And he goes, well, that's fine, that's good enough for us. If you played in that band and did so well, then that's it, you're in. Just one decision to go out that night to that club actually plotted the course of my life for the next 40 years.

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2: Now, this is where we give you a backstory to a particular hit, and this week we're going to 1981 for Elton John and Nobody Wins from an album called The Fox. Nobody Wins is one of Elton's most personal songs here. It was a French song that Elton asked his buddy and lyricist Gary Osborne to write a set of English lyrics to the melody that was here. This song was on the album The Fox, and it was Elton's first for Geffen Records. On Nobody Wins, Toto's drummer Jeff Porcaro did the programming using what was revolutionary at the time called an LM1 drum machine at a cost of £5,000.

0: So Dalton John and Nobody Wins from the album The Fox. That's about where we've got to leave it. Thanks very much for your company. 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Best of British, cover from another brother, or just a song you'd like to hear from the 80s. And drop it to an email, chunkyjeff@gmail.com. 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

Kia ora tātou. I'm Paul Knees and this is Soundwave. Welcome to the show. Our opening track today was The Soul Finders with Sweet Soul Woman. Now, I haven't been able to find out very much about The Soul Finders, except online it says that their album Soul Man was great but not essential. I guess you be the judge. And playing that song made me think of Edwin Starr and Blinky. Edwin Starr was a Motown artist who had a bit of a hit with 25 Miles, a huge hit.

Next up, we're going to do Second Line reinterpreted through European house music. This is the brass band Muti, and this comes from their album Jubel, and you're hearing You and Me.

Now let's move into a bit of a more reggae theme. This is a New Zealand local band, Fat Freddy's Drop, and this is off their album from last year, Slow Mo. Here is Out to Sea.

Now let's slide into a little bit of jazz. Here's Raymon Morris from 1973 with First Come, First Served.

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Now we're going to move into that Gamble and Huff side with some Philly soul. I started just digging around, and this kind of naturally came up. We're going to start off with a band called Margot Thunder doing a song written by Gamble and Huff called Expressway to Your Heart.

Now we're going to have two numbers back to back. The first one's from a Philly band called The Neurons, and you'll hear Hurry Up Tomorrow. And after that, we're going to move to some Anthony White with Could It Be Magic?

now we're going to get a bit of Kenny Gamble himself. This comes from his album from 1973, From Philly with Love. And here's his version of I'm Not in Love.

Thank you for riding with us on the blues train. Closing us out, I'm going to go to a staple of mine, Miss Sharon Jones and the Dab Kings. This comes off the album just dropped in to see what condition my rendition was in. And it's her doing Inspiration Information. Have a great day, everyone.

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0: long threads, but it doesn't really matter, just a third of a cup of that. Now, if you've got a tin, this is the method we're talking about now, you know, a springform pan, which is a pan, as you know, it's got a spring, it's got a click switch, you know, sort of springform on the side of it, so that it saves you sort of going through the trauma of actually taking a cake out of a tin. So you just click that spring form at the side and look out for one if you haven't got one, because they're absolutely valuable. So we're using a spring form pan for this one. So, and make sure that it's greased, you know, line the base and sides with baking paper as well. So sometimes if I want to make sure that something's coming out of the tin, you know, because you go to all the trouble home baking. So grease it, I give it a quick spray with the spray oil, and then I cut the piece of paper and it just basically sticks to it. You know, stick to it. That's a double measure of making sure that your cake is going to come out right. So just remember that. And if you can, just extend it a little bit over the rim of the cake tin. But no panic if you've run out of, you know, your paper, because it's going to have the spring form. So hopefully it'll just come out nice. Right. So we're placing the rhubarb in a single layer on a baking paper lined oven tray. Now he's putting it all out, and this is how I cook mine without doing a cake actually. Sprinkle 2 tablespoons of the sugar and then pour over 1 tablespoon of the water. Just sprinkle it over and cook in a hot oven, 200 degrees Celsius, for about 10 minutes or until tender, and then remove from the oven and then let it cool. And this way it keeps its shape, Tanya. We've talked about this before, haven't we?
1: Because boiling it makes it go all mushy.
0: It does. It goes like string. So basically, even if you, you know, like cooking it, not particularly for this cake, because I think it's a high temperature to get it done and to, you know, go on the cake. But I know with myself, I just put it in a single layer in a tray, little bit of water and a little bit of brown sugar, maple syrup, golden syrup, whatever you like, and just cook it like that. And it's really lovely. It says here to make the crumble, so we're shifting away a bit, to make the crumble and have it ready, rub the butter into the flour, using your fingers, of course, because that's, you know, a good way of getting the bread, the crumb-like mixture, and then add the sugar, the oats and the coconut, and just stir to combine all that up, or just use your fingers still. They'll be, you know, have flour and everything over them. Now, to make the cake, beat the butter and extra sugar, that's what I talked about when I was giving you in the ingredients, in a small bowl of an electric mixer until light and fluffy. Now, beaten eggs one at a time, not forgetting, of course, please put your eggs, when you've got three eggs, if you've got one bad egg, I suppose it's the best way to describe it, you know, if you're not putting them into a little cup or a little dish first, you know, I really do that, because there's nothing worse. I mean, I know it doesn't happen often, but it has happened to me. And look, honestly, you've got to throw it all out.
1: And especially if you're at the end of your butter and you think, oh, I've just got enough butter to make this, and then you've put it all in and then
0: I know.
1: The whole recipe's stuffed.
0: It is, basically. It's out for the birds or whatever. I don't know whether I'd give it to the birds if the egg wasn't good. But anyway, basically, you know, it's just a little thing that I emphasise when you are doing this, and please take it on board, because it's no trouble to get a little cup or a little dish and just crack it first, poop, in it goes, and you know for sure that it's nice fresh egg. So you're doing that. So beat eggs one at a time until combined. Now you might have to get your spatula out, because sometimes when you're beating your eggs in one at a time, it doesn't quite get that mixture that's sort of stuck to the bowl. Mm-hmm. So I usually have a spatula or a knife or something, and just make sure that you're getting that mixture from the sides of the bowl when after each egg addition, you know, just to incorporate it all, because sometimes it just beats a little bit of the mixture and the egg, but it doesn't actually get the side. So just remember that. Now, transfer to a large bowl, because, you know, that's what we've got, quite a big mixture here. Add the buttermilk, the sifted flours and ginger in 2 batches. Stirring until combined, and then spoon into the prepared pan. Smooth the top, and gently press the cake mixture the rhubarb into the cake mixture. Just put it on the top and just

0: press your hands down like that so that it's going to go into the mixture. And when the course rises, it takes the, you know, takes the rhubarb with it. So, and then you're actually sprinkling the crumble over the top of that. So lovely. You've got cake, rhubarb, crumble. Three layers. Beautiful. And now we're cooking this in a moderately low oven, 160 degrees Celsius, for about an hour. And then put a skewer in to see if it is actually cooked in the centre, that it comes out clean. Remove from the oven, but stand it in that pan for a while, because this is quite delicate in a way. And remove the side of the pan, so you're unclicking it, and transfer to a serving plate. Oh, it looks stunning. And serve warm with custard and or
1: cream.
0: Oh, there it is. It's echoing in the background. Here we are.
1: Oh, you love your cream, Gail.
0: Yeah.
1: And oh, look. Let's have a look. Ooh.
0: It actually looks really
1: oh,
0: quite nice.
1: Oh, yeah. It looks, yeah, like a shortcake. It looks very posh, very cafe-like.
0: Yeah, well, I sort of thought that too, Tanya, and I thought to myself, no, that looks really, really, really lovely. And, you know, I love the fact that the rhubarb will just sit on the top and look nice.
1: That'll look nice there you are. On a really old china plate with roses on it and a bit of gold trim that you could get from the op shop.
0: Oh, beautiful. Yeah, absolutely.
1: I had to think of when you said spring form tin, and because Mum's got one as well, because she's, you know, much better cook than I am, and ping, they open. Made me think of when I undo my jeans at the end of the day and they sort of go ping and everything oozes out. Sorry, probably too much information there. Moving right along, you're on Coast Access Radio with Gail, her show. I'll shut up now. We're at the table with Gail, not Tanya.
0: Well, this here is a nice, simple one, and I saw it, and I'm going to say I cut it off the back of a pack of something that I was putting into my big containers, and I looked at it and I thought, oh, there's a recipe for next week, because I looked at it and I thought, oh, that looks nice, apple and blueberry muffins. Mm. And I'm only saying this because blueberries are still in, you know, you can buy blueberries, you know, and just use them while they're in season. Absolutely. Mm-hmm. So this makes 12 muffins, and you will need for this recipe 2 cups of self-raising flour, 1 cup of white sugar, 1 teaspoon of salt, 1/2 cup of oil, and usually, you know, it can be vegetable oil if you're baking, but I have oil and I just use it. 1/2 cup of oil, 2 eggs, 1/2 cup of milk, and 1/2 cup of unsweetened apple sauce. Now, you can buy apple sauce in little tins, actually, because mm-hmm. a lot of people like it with their pork.
1: Yeah.
0: So they only sell it in those lovely little tins. Mm-hmm. So, or if you've got some apples, stew them and then put it through the mooly or sieve or something like that, and that way you'll get your lovely sauce. And then 110 grams of frozen or fresh blueberries. Okay, so that's your ingredients. Now, you preheat the oven quite hot, 210 degrees Celsius. That's if it is, 210 conventional, but we don't talk much about fan force because I think it's just too confusing, you know. We're either going to cook it at one heat or another. So I usually give you the conventional type unless it's something that I really think needs the fan bake. Line the muffin trays with muffin paper, which I've sort of looked for in the, because I think you can buy the muffin papers, you know, to stick in, because it's so awkward trying to line muffin round trays with square bits of paper.
1: Like cutting out patterns.
0: Yeah, exactly. And or grease with oil, which I would do. I would spray it. Add self-raising flour, sugar, salt into a mixing bowl. In a separate bowl, add the vegetable oil, eggs, milk, unsweetened apple sauce, and whisk gently till combined. And then you're adding the liquid to the dry ingredients. Mix for approximately, well, I would do it with the whisk. I wouldn't be putting it back in the mixer, me personally, because I think it's better to just fold that mixture in. Just do it for a half a minute. And till they're beautifully combined, and then gently fold in the blueberries. Okay, just gently fold them through. Another couple of turns with the whisk is usually enough. And it says, and I use a scoop to put in the muffins, but I know I used the other day, I've got a gravy spoon.

0: you know, one of those lovely little beads.
1: Ladle.
0: That's the word. Yeah. And it's a nice one. It's, you know, it's a little one. It's not big. And I use that actually to be putting mixtures into, what did I make the other day that I use it? I made something in my muffin trays anyway. And I used that because it was a good measure in getting it all even.
1: Yeah.
0: You know, making them even, not some big and some small. So use that if you've got one or just a large tablespoon. Maybe you might need 2 tablespoons. And then bake for 23 minutes or until golden brown. And let them cool in the trays before moving. And, yeah, there you've got lovely apple and blueberry muffins.
1: Oh, yummo. Yeah,
0: soaking in a little bit of butter if you like. Then cut them in half. Little bit of butter. Although, you know, these should be just eaten on their own, quite frankly. But I'm a butter fan. When I buy a muffin from a cafe, you say, can I have 2 butters, please?
1: Of course you are. Yeah. Cream. Has anyone got cream? Hello. Oh, well, there you go. There are 4 sweet recipes today.
0: Yeah, so I just thought, oh, yes, it's nice, sweet. You'll go on. We'll get something savoury next week.
1: Well, you're busy out and about today. I know that you wear several hats and you take weddings and you take funerals and you do all sorts of things. So being a Saturday, you're often busy, aren't you?
0: Yes, I am. Yes, I am. And 2 Saturdays in a row for this trip. But, yeah, I am busy. But it's a long weekend coming up.
1: I know.
0: Yeah, coming up. So basically, hope everybody enjoys their weekend and stays safe.
1: Yeah, happy Wellington anniversary weekend.
0: That's right. And we'll catch
1: you next week.
0: Exactly.
1: All right.
0: You've been good to be here.
1: You've been listening to Gail at the table, and I'm just the person that pushes the buttons.

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4: Kia ora, assalamualaikum. Welcome to another episode of Headscarves and Good Yarns. And I know I say this every single episode, y'all, I'm like a broken record, but this is really such a juicy episode. Dare I be bold enough to say my favourite episode so far? Gosh, I know it's only April and it's so wild to be saying this, but really, this book that inspired me, but this little snippet, I think that question of, like, when it mattered, who's

sided with justice and who sided with power? It's a hella confronting question. It really collapses that illusion that we have time. It really collapses the illusion that has nothing to do with us. And I think there's this really strong suggestion there is, you know, that moral clarity is not something that we arrive at later, and it's something that we are already in this moment being asked to respond to, whether we realize it or not, whether we like it or not. And even silence is an answer. You know, when Omar said, you know, one way or another, everyone is forced to answer, even silence is an answer. And I really want to start this kōrero with the fact that the truth is not hidden. It is recognized when it becomes convenient. And really, this is like the backbone of the whole book. Everything that Omar is saying, or how, you know, we say Umar is saying. And it's not that the truth is diluted. That's never been the problem. It's that the truth has a timing problem. And I'm not saying in its existence, but in its recognition. Because we, and I'm saying this collectively as society, we often know that something is wrong long before we, and when I say we, again, I'm meaning society, are willing to say that it's wrong. And that gap between knowing and saying, that is where all of the power lies. Like in the book, Alucard talks about this like quiet delay, this checking of quote-unquote polite society. And I think the main thing Homeboy is trying to say is that recognition is not driven by conscience alone. It is gated by consequence. And I know, let's rewind that back a bit, because that is a meaty sentence. But I think let's, you know, back it up, break it down with some examples. So let's cast our minds back to 2020, the death of George Floyd, and I feel like that set the world alight. And, you know, if we think about it, like, if we're getting real with it, police violence against black communities, this example is specifically about US, but we know that it's not just a US problem. But it was not new in 2020. It was documented for decades. You know, if we go way back to the 90s, think about Rodney King. I mean, that footage existed, it circulated, it sparked outrage, but the officers were acquitted. So really, you know, what has changed between 1991 and 2020? Other than the fact that in that time, millennials probably have now bought houses, have babies, and have knee issues. But what has changed? And it wasn't the truth. It was the key thing that changed was the conditions under which that truth became undeniable to ignore. Like, think about it. We have smartphones now. Social media, hate it or love it, it's very much a life thing that, woof, things spread quickly on social media. Okay, and the people have a platform to say stuff. And also the backdrop of that is, and this happened in a global pandemic that forced people to sit still and watch. We literally watched a man have his breath taken away from him. Something that is just so human and like, literally, we need a breath to stay alive. You know what I'm saying? Like, we watch something so like fragile and so human just taken away from someone, and there was there's really no running from that. We were all at home, and so it got to the point where like the cost of not recognizing the truth became higher than the cost of recognizing it. And there are so many other examples and different ways that you can really talk about this. It's, you know, if we think about the Vietnam War and images of the napalm girl photograph, you know, it was a child running, burned, screaming, that circulated globally.

globally. But again, violence was it new, is it new? But what changed was the visibility threshold. And, you know, when the truth becomes impossible to contain and politically costly to deny, that is when, whew, recognition accelerates. You know, even thinking back to the Me Too movement, you know, first, sexual harassment and abuse in industries like Hollywood were known internally for so long, and you know, there were whisper networks and survivors spoke but were not believed or were silenced. And even before really Hollywood came into it, the Me Too movement was started by a black woman. And then a tipping point, that point where the truth became impossible to contain and politically costly to deny, when you have high profile cases, collective testimony, media amplification. And so I think with all of these examples, you can see that not that there is a discovery of truth, but the collective permission to finally acknowledge it. And if you really get deep with it and think about it, it's not that people didn't know, it's that it wasn't yet safe to say they knew. And you know what, y'all, that should really disturb all of us. That should unsettle all of us, because if you really think about it, it means the truth is not just about evidence, it's about timing, it's about power, it's about risk. So can you see how that really exposes like this double standards when it comes to morality, and how truth is only recognized when it's convenient to do so? And so it may look like, you know, sometimes with some things that when we are celebrating progress, it comes as a hindsight, and it comes at a time when the threat of quote unquote resistance no longer exists. And that is hella disturbing. I think, again, I'm not here to tell you this is how you should think, and this is, you know, here is like my two cents on this particular

0: each region. They're playing off online, the seven provinces, and the top two teams from each division go forward to Congress, and it's just a one-day event. The day before Congress, we'll go and play a final in Palmy North.
1: Oh, nice. I suppose I'll be there again because I'll be...
0: You were the viewgraph operator last year. That's a lot of good you did me too. You watched the first match. We lost that by an imp, and it got worse after that.
1: I'll be helping them do that. Learning from last year that I need to tag in for the teams playoffs. I didn't think about that. I thought my job was over and done with at the beginning, but they actually needed some more people for the teams at night. Yeah, I'll be doing that.
0: Oh, well, maybe we do better this year. You might be there to watch.
1: True that. Okay, it's time to go off and talk to the rest of the crew.
2: Efaiakine. Coming up next, it's time for the Gin Club. That's juniors, intermediates and novice. And our man on the spot, Mr. Gin himself, it's Ross Longney.

0: Good morning, Ross.
1: Good morning, Mariana. Hi, Barry.
2: Good morning. Played a bit more bridge over the weekend. No surprises there.
1: Not with any great success. Two very, very nice tournaments, one at Hibiscus Coast and then down in your hometown, of course, in Hamilton, which was really nicely organised. Good directing on both of them, so nice fun.
3: It's nice to hear about the directing going well everywhere.
2: Well, how many tables at Hibiscus, Ross? 18 tables in Hamilton.
1: I think there were 19 in Hibiscus. Good numbers up there. Hibiscus Coast, lovely little tournament. First time I've been there. The winners were Peter Thompson and Kevin Kimmies. Peter's from East Coast Bays and Kevin's from North Shore. They actually won the tournament. Peter's intermediate and Kevin is actually a junior. Okay.
3: Oh,
1: and
3: okay.
1: Yeah, and that was amazing. That was really good. But more's to come. The second place were the locals, Roger Smith and Jackie Blackie, and they are both intermediate. So a great. A great result for the gin club up at Hibiscus Coast. But you wouldn't know, unless you've been around for a while, at least a year, they were first and second at this tournament last year. First
3: no
1: and second.
3: Way.
1: 1 year later, they come first and second. Now, I know Peter only plays in three tournaments a year, so that's an incredible result.
3: And that's a restricted 8B.
1: A restricted 8B. Yep. Yeah.
3: Amazing.
1: Yeah. And they gave a nice surprise out too, one that I actually recommend to all clubs that they do to encourage their own locals to play. Best pair from that club who didn't otherwise win a prize. So it's really trying to encourage their own members to play. Yeah, it was a bottle of wine, but it was a recognition of their own members. And I think that's a good prize for people to have in their prize list myself.
3: We have that in the Waikato Bays area. Hamilton doesn't have that, but I think someone actually has a trophy, don't they, Barry? Is it Te Aroha that has a trophy?
2: Yeah, it is. It's not an uncommon thing to do. A lot of clubs do something along those lines.
1: It crops up from time to time, but it's not consistent with every club. So put it
2: No, it's not. And, of course, you couldn't let your segment go by without mentioning someone from East Coast Bay, so that was good.
1: Of course. Well, I've got another East Coast Bay to mention because Alex Meyer from East Coast Bay and now from Akarana won the Hamilton Restricted with our friend Jack James, ahead of Aaron Starr and Bill Leach, another regular on the show from Mount Albert. That was a really nice tournament. Top junior there was Caroline Downey and Kevin Brown, both from your club. And intermediate pair were Eileen Lubston and Joan Craig from Huntley. Good stuff coming in there. Whanganui Intermediate had a tournament. Dean Skelton and Paul Fitzgerald won that. Monterey had an intermediate and junior tournament. Now, another regular winner, Gabrielle and Mark Beresich from Auckland or from North Shore Club won the Whangarei Intermediate Junior Tournament. They were up there on a holiday with their kids and they thought, oh, well, school holidays, we've had enough of the kids. We'll go and play tournament for a day. And they cleaned up. And that's actually the second one they've won this year because they won the Warkworth Restricted. So they're doing really well. And the top junior pair there were Corrine Henderson and Roxanne Kelly. Got a good result from South Canterbury. Interesting result. South Canterbury Intermediate, first, Catherine Goff and Paul

0: Baines. Do you remember Paul Baines, the week before, had won the Upper Hutt Intermediate Tournament? So he did a repeat weekend after weekend.
1: We've had Catherine Goff on the show, and she's from Wellington region. Interesting she was down there.
0: Greytown, so it's very close really to Wellington for them.
1: It sounds like a case of, you know, play bridge, will travel.
0: Yeah, well, they wouldn't have been able to travel today because I see the Rimataka Road is closed. It's all turned to crap for them down there.
2: Just heading back to the restricted open, I know it did look like junior was Carolyn Downey and Kevin Brown, but they were actually the junior novice, whereas in the junior pair was Jan Lindsay and Suzette White from Rotorua.
0: Well, we've got a bit of relief this coming weekend because there's not a lot of tournaments on, actually. Given that it's a long weekend, well, there are open tournaments, just one-day ones in Wanaka, Te Ara, Paihia and Remuera. And the only intermediate junior tournaments on are the Wellington Congress ones, intermediate and junior pairs and intermediate teams only. They've got 14 tables for the intermediate pairs and 7 for the juniors, 14 teams in the intermediate, including one really strong team from Auckland that will give them a bit of a run for their money, being an Aucklander, I hope.
1: The Wellington Congress sort of has this weekend a little bit to themselves, really, don't they?
0: Very much so.
1: They should have a successful event.
0: I would have thought people would have come from further afield, but no, not to be.
1: Must be the price of gas.
0: Could be, but the following weekend's a really weird weekend. You might be able to explain it, Mariana or Barry or both of you. It's tagged as set aside for online tournaments only. There is only one club that stuck their hand up with an online tournament. That's Central Districts. The Central District's restricted. So there's a whole weekend with only one tournament in.
1: I think the problem is that it's difficult for New Zealand Bridge. Hamilton Club would like to run online tournaments, but they won't let us run any of our tournaments as online unless we ask for a tournament on these particular weekends. And I think for most clubs, that's a bit too much trouble to shift their tournaments to the first weekend in May or whatever. But there is a bit of online bridge going on because that's the first segment of the regional championships. I guess it's difficult for New Zealand Bridge. They don't want to allow clubs to have an online tournament that clashes with other people's tournaments and is going to impact them. So they've tried to just set aside a couple of weekends during the year, but it hasn't really worked out that well because most clubs don't really want to move their tournaments to that week. So it's a tricky one.
2: Barry, you have to give 12 months notice too. So I think Hamilton may apply to host a tournament on that weekend for next year. So now's around about the time.
0: Yeah, exactly. Maybe that's an opportunity for Warkworth to slot a tournament in there.
1: I tell you what, if they make that tournament online, I reckon it would be pretty popular because there's not much on that weekend. You're right.
0: Yeah. I had a question from a lady. We were just chatting and she said, what do clubs do when somebody turns up on a reasonably open session and really doesn't know how, hasn't done lessons, just knows the rudiments of bridge, but is a very weak player, put it that way. Even if they turn up with a partner, are they entitled to play if they're a member and they don't know how to play the game, basically? When I canvassed the opinions around the place, there were differing views. What do you guys think?
2: Next week, we answer Ross's question. In our opinion, how clubs cope with players on various levels. Also, Ross tells you about his experience as his first ever game of rubber bridge and the mystery behind the names of the husband and wife who visited every single bridge club in New Zealand and played will be released next week. The Gin Man leads you out with the Gin Club motto.
0: Observa omne, neminem time. Respect all, fear none. Have a good week.
3: Light it and send it out.
2: Send it out now. E hariake nei. Coming up next.
4: Hear ye, hear ye. The coach's in session. The coach's in session. Now, here come the judge.
2: Good morning, Judge Julie.
5: Good morning.
1: We want to talk about penalty cards and leads out of turn this morning. You go along to the table and you get there and you've got this smorgasbord of options for declarer as to whether they accept it or whether they demand this or they demand that or it stays down. Quite often their eyes start to glaze over when you get to the end of the options. Here we are in a hopefully non-threatening situation. What do all these options mean and what should they be thinking about and what should they be doing?
5: We have a couple of situations where the director arrives and you're given multiple choices and then the next

0: that you're running late. And you can see people, when you're giving the choices, wanting to get on with what's going on, right?
1: That's
0: and
1: right.
0: Not really thinking about what choices they make. So it's really useful. And that comes up perhaps with novice groups, if you can touch on some of these laws about what happens next and actually help them, because as a director, we can't give you advice at the table. So first of all, when there is a penalty card, that is a card, say there's been a revoke that is established, then the same rules as lead out of turn basically apply. As with everything, when something goes wrong, you call the director straight away. If you are a club director, a tournament director, a national director, and you are at the table, you will be calling the director straight away because you know the laws really well. If you are any player at the table when something goes wrong in the auction, then you call the director. If you are dummy at the table, you are not allowed to initiate a call for the director. You can put your hand up when everyone said, oh, we'll call the director. Dummy can put their hand up and say director, but they cannot initiate the call. So we'll be clear about that. So we have the card on the table from a lead out of turn. The clearer is given lots of options. Now, if it's the opening lead out of turn, we'll be given the option of, do you wish to accept it and be dummy? You can accept the lead and put your hand down as dummy and let partner play it. Now, there's a real mix of feelings about this one because I would always want to be declarer. But whenever I make a ruling at the table, all the declarers seem to think, no, I don't want to play it. I'll let partner play it. Now, admittedly, if I have made an appalling bid and I really don't want to play it, I'm more than happy that Patrick does, but I never get the chance. First of all, you can be dummy, put your hand down, and if you start to put your hand down, you have accepted the lead out of turn and you will be dummy. Your partner, the presumed dummy at some point, is not allowed to tell you what to do. You are asking the declarer here, do they accept the lead or not? Their partner is not allowed to put in their 2 cents worth at all. Just to be clear about that.
1: Yep. Even though they've got ace, queen of the suit and they really want one lead.
0: Oh, God. Sometimes you think, please, please, but no, partner's there for you. Or if you accept the lead, you can have partner's hand go down as dummy. And after you've seen dummy, then you can play to that trick, which has come from the wrong side. That's really straightforward. Those are the two choices. Now, the next bit is where we have the penalty card. If there is a penalty card on the table and their partner is on lead, so if there's lead out of turn and you haven't accepted it, then the rules are quite simple about penalty cards. First of all, if the card is on the table and you're on lead and your partner's got the penalty card, you can demand or forbid the lead of the suit. Now, if you demand the lead of a suit, it is a once only. Once you've led it, after that, play continues normally. And that is because whenever you lead a suit, your partner can signal how they feel about it. Okay, this is about information. You can forbid the lead of a suit. If you forbid the lead of a suit, then for as long as that person is on lead, they cannot lead the suit. They have to lead something different. And that is because whilst partner can say whether they like a suit or not, we don't often play suit preference on lead. So forbidding a suit is for as long as the person retains the lead at that time. If you don't care and you say do what you like, your partner is allowed to know that you have to play that card. For example, if partner's got the king of spades on the table and the declarer says I don't care what you lead and you decide to lead a spade, you are allowed to know partner has to play the king. So obviously you won't play your ace. That is all you are allowed to know. And that is because that's coming through the ruling at the table. Now, the next fun bit about this is if you say you don't care, so the person on lead leads something, not their partner's suit that's on the table, and they lose the lead, or they're on lead again, say the partner's got the five of hearts on the table, and they lead the ace of clubs. Everyone plays to the trick. They're on lead. Partner's got the five of hearts on the table. Therefore, the declarer gets all the options again. Every time, every single time a player is on lead and there is a penalty card on the table from their partner's hand, every single time they come on lead or they stay on lead, the declarer gets the options again.
2: Oof.
0: Then that is really important because people forget about that.
1: It happens once and that's it.
0: Yeah, but no, the declarer doesn't care and you play the ace of something. Right now, the declarer gets the chances again. And sometimes the declarer will change their mind about what they want to happen next. there might be a really good idea about what's happening here, about what happened.

0: next. So there's a lot of stuff about it. Okay.
1: Sorry, folks, we're running out of time this week. Here's a little teaser. Judge Judy signed off in a very different way this week. You'll have to join in next week to find out, because we talk about Doom and also the special sign-off. See if you can work it out. We'll catch you next week.
2: Take care.
3: Thank you, Judge Julie.
0: Have a good week. Avoid Mordor.

0: Now, I had a task, or I challenged ChatGP, a bridge question, and it was, what is your favourite bridge convention? And the answer that it came back with was, I don't have a favourite, but if I had to pick one that is powerful and widely loved, it would be the Stamen Convention. What makes it great? It's easy to learn, has high impact, and is a foundation for systems. Do you agree with that? Let me know. BridgeZoneShuffle@gmail.com. Boy, 408 episodes this week, Barry, and we still got content coming through. You would have thought we would have run out.
1: You would have. And I guess the big event, this Wellington Congress coming up this weekend, anybody that's not going down, hopefully the results will be up and we'll all be able to keep an eye on what all our friends are doing, or even maybe what all our enemies are doing.
0: Yeah. Aaron Starr told me yesterday that he's going down to Wellington. So good luck, Aaron.
1: Interesting for us all to watch.
0: Okay, well, that's about it for us this week, folks. Take care and we'll see you at the tables.
1: Bye for now.
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3: 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Be in quickly as they may both be in short supply. Our native Hebe's, Karokia, Caprosma and so much more are all looking fabulously healthy. Our pick-your-own vegetables are flying out the door, including Rocket and Mizuna. Well, as I'm recording this, gorgeous rain is falling. I hope it wasn't too wild in Marlborough during the recent storm. Whatever district you're in, whether you're in Marlborough, Nelson, Tasman or Golden Bay, I really hope you got some very welcome rain. I definitely was looking forward to the rain, and I just love it when I can just hear rain on the roof. It's such a peaceful sound. Just as a quick aside, I am a lot better than I was when I recorded my last show, but I do still have a little bit of a cough, so please excuse me if I cough. I have got a glass of water nearby in case I need it. Well, over Easter, I totally slogged in my kitchen garden. I weeded like crazy on Good Friday. I had to work Easter Saturday, but on Good Friday, Easter Sunday and Easter Monday, I was just literally head down, bottom up in the kitchen garden. It really felt good, and I'm a determined little creature. It can take me a while to get round to doing things, like dusting the house, but when I start, I really just hook in and I don't stop, and especially if I'm in the garden. It just felt so good because I haven't had quality time in my garden for so long. And what I really got excited about, this is going to make you laugh. Because we're on ex-farmland here, we do have every weed known to man except Oxalis, so I have a lot of convolvulus in my kitchen garden. Now, I don't like the stuff, of course I don't. I hate the way it strangles some of my plants, including my red currant, which I've had to rescue twice in the past season. But at this time of the year, when I'm really thoroughly weeding, oh my goodness, every time I spot that thick, luscious white root, I get really excited. Like I grab one end, then I stick my garden fork into the ground and lever it around until I manage to get a lovely long amount of it out. Now I know, I'm never going to get rid of convolvulus. Its roots go down to whatever's opposite us on the other side of the world, South America, somewhere like that. And I just know I'm never going to get it all out, but every little bit I get is just so satisfying.

satisfying. And what's even more satisfying is when I dump it in my rubbish bin. So the secret to with any invasive weeds like that, do not put them anywhere near your compost or anywhere else where you tend to dump some of your garden waste. It's a really good idea just to get it off your property. The other thing I did once I'd finished gleefully doing them, in fact, it's quite interesting. I went through the first time and got out loads, and then the Easter Sunday, I dug over that same area again, and I got round about the same amount of convolvulus out again. Finally, I'm at the stage where it'll be starting to go dormant because the soil temperatures are starting to get a little bit cooler, so I know that it's not going to regrow until spring. And also, for the first time in years, once I'd finished weeding and before I planted, I tossed around blood and bone. I have no idea why I haven't used it before now. I don't think I've ever used it on this garden. And we've been here 21 and a half years. But I suddenly thought, why don't I use it? Because my dad always used it. And he had a fantastic vegetable garden. So I just decided to toss it around. I got a 5 kilo bag, and I guess I probably used about a third of it on two fairly large areas. I probably could have been a bit more heavy-handed if I wanted to be. But what I loved is after I planted, the next morning, I swear, which might sound crazy, I swear they already looked as though they'd grown a little bit. So I'll keep you updated with how it goes. I did also put some compost on some areas that I weeded that hadn't had any for a while, as well as the blood and bone. So I planted rainbow beet, perpetual spinach, four-hook giant, broccolini, for the first time ever, lettuce, peas, celery, and two swede. Now, the swede are an experiment because it is a little bit late to be putting them in. I really ought to have put them in summer so they'd be ready for winter harvest. But we'll just see what happens. But it's so lovely to finally have something planted. So this got me thinking about other vegetables, because there are some quite unusual vegetables around. Celeriac is a fantastic vegetable, but I'm not going to talk about that now because you do need to plant that in late spring, early summer, so it's ready for harvest in winter, or late autumn winter, because it's a very slow-growing crop. So I'll talk to you about that in a spring show. But what I did want to mention is one of my absolute favourites. It's kohlrabi. You might be thinking, what on earth is that? It's a fascinating vegetable. It's a member of the brassica family, and it's originally from northern or central Europe. And the first recorded appearance of it was in Italy in 1554. That's a long time ago. So this is a really special vegetable to grow. And the other lovely thing about it is it's actually related to cabbage. So it's scrumptious. The first time I tasted it, I just went, where have you been all my life? It's so yummy. I'd always looked at it and thought, oh, that looks a bit weird. What on earth do you do with that? But the first time I tried it, I was just hooked. It has a lovely thin skin. And so you do peel the skin off it before you use it. It has a flavour, sort of a cross between cabbage, turnip and broccoli stem. It's crisp and slightly sweet, and you definitely don't get a huge turnip flavour from it. It's just delicious. There are all sorts of things you can do with it too. You can grate it raw into salads. So it has a crunchy texture, but it also has a slightly juicy texture. It's not a dry vegetable. It really is gorgeous. And you can make it into soups. And I quite often just chop it up after I've peeled it and just oven roast it with extra virgin olive oil and black pepper until it's tender. And it is so scrumptious. It is really fun to grow, and it can be sown now. I'm about to sow some more for Bay Landscapes in the coming week, so we'll have seedlings available probably in about 3 or 4 weeks. But it is just, you can sow it from seed really easily. It's quick to germinate and super easy to grow. What makes it even more fascinating, I'll tell you in a minute. You're on Fresh FM. 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Open Monday to Friday, 8:30 to 5, Saturday 9 till 5, and Sunday and public holidays 9 till 4. Today we're focusing on growing kohlrabi and garlic growing tips. At Bay Landscapes, we have bags of wood pellets for pellet fires. They have the highest certification for clean burning. We also have Kinpak, which is great for soil conditioning. That's the lovely powdered sheep manure that contains wool. It's also good for mulching and feeding. Sheep manure pellets are back in stock, and they are more slow release than Kinpak. Both can be used on everything. We have a great range of dry fertilisers, including acid fertiliser, which is perfect for daphne, azalea, camellia and rhododendrons now. So what makes kohlrabi even more fascinating? They grow above the soil. You might go, what? And they look like flying saucers. They sort of look like flying saucers with weird stems coming up out of the top. And children will absolutely love watching them grow. And they're quite fast growing too. I planted a couple of seedlings in the entrance garden at Bay Landscapes. We've got a bit of a vegetable garden happening there. And around about 2 weeks ago, and when I looked this past Saturday, I sort of let out a little, oh, look! There was a little 1 centimetre kohlrabi just forming on top of the soil. So you harvest them when they're probably about the size

of a squashed softball, you know what I mean? You can let them get a little bit bigger, but obviously the bigger they get, the more likely they are to be slightly woody. So I would probably harvest them when they're round about 15 centimetres across maximum, I would say. And like I said, they're just really fun to grow. So now I thought I'd touch on my nemesis, which is garlic. As I've mentioned in past shows, I'm not great at growing garlic. I can grow loads of other things, but garlic, for some reason, does not like me. So I am going to give it another go this year. I tried doing it in grow bags, I think, the year before last. I know the ones I did the last time I did it got horrendous rust very quickly, so I just thought, no, this is not going to work. So this year, I'm going to try something a little bit different. The best tip, hopefully avoiding rust, is to plant earlier. Traditionally, it's said to plant garlic in June and then harvest it in December. Plant it on the shortest day and harvest it on the longest day. In our climate, whatever district you're in, it is probably a better idea to plant it now so it gets well established and is looking really good by the time the weather conditions can cause rust. So it also means that it could be ready earlier. You could harvest it slightly earlier as well. So weed thoroughly, dig in plenty of compost and sheep manure pellets, and I'd be inclined to do mine a couple of weeks before planting, and put on some blood and bone too. Dig it in absolutely thoroughly though, and that's something that's quite important with blood and bone, or any sort of dry fertiliser that you put on. You do need, in your vegetable garden, you do need to dig it in well, and water it in well as well, straight away. I did a little bit more research, and recently I read that spacing the single cloves of garlic 25 centimetres apart can help re-rust. Now, I know this might pose a little bit of irritation if you don't have a huge area, but maybe it's best to plant fewer garlic cloves and have more success with your crop. I've always sort of planted mine, I guess, probably only 10 centimetres apart, maybe even, because I figured they don't need a lot of room. But that could be one of the reasons why I tend to end up with rust more often than not. So when I do, I might only do like one garlic bulb and just try doing it 25 centimetres apart and just see what happens, and I'll keep you updated. Although now I've got to weed another area to find room for it. But it does need really good airflow, so that's why that will really help. The other thing too is to keep them really weed-free as they're growing. I and ah about mulching around garlic. This is partly because if you are mulching, you need to make sure that you keep the mulch well and truly away from those stems. Otherwise, the mulch will also reduce the airflow, which can also mean they're more susceptible to rust at that certain time of the year. Rust tends to rear its ugly head when the weather starts to get a lot warmer around about November. And it's quite important at that time to keep your garlic really well watered. As it's forming those bulbs, it does need good hydration. It's like anything, if it gets slightly stressed, that's when the rust is going to go, oh, hi, wham. And the same thing happens with slightly stressed plants when they get aphids, etc. It only takes one bit of stress and the nasty bugs or the nasty fungi or whatever just go, hello, I'm here. So that's another really good tip. So probably best just to hoe regularly. So now I've planted all these vegetables, I'm looking at my garden going, I really should mulch them. And normally I'd put the mulch down first and then spread it apart and plant, rather than trying to tuck the mulch in around my seedlings, because that can be quite tricky, with especially if things like your leafy greens are quite small when you plant them. But then I thought, hang on a minute, whenever I've done that in the past, I did it in my summer crops. And when I did go to weed, I found that I was pulling the mulch up with the weeds. Half the time you took the mulch away with the weed. And then other times I was finding that my vegetables were being swamped by the mulch because I was trying to pull the weeds out. Basically, I found it really irritating. So I decided, right, I know I don't have a lot of time, but I am just going to try to be diligent about hoeing every couple of weeks. Hoeing does not take long. And if you use a lovely Dutch hoe, or if you've got an even smaller hoe than that, because they are really good. They generally have a lovely sharp edge, so you need to be a little bit careful when you get close to your leafy greens that you don't cut them. I've been there, done that in the past as well. But it doesn't take long to hoe. It really doesn't. It's much faster than trying to pull weeds out of mulch. So that is what I'm going to do in the kitchen garden. I still have a few other things to plant. Oh, and I'm very excited. I did sow some late sea potatoes. Did I mention that in my last show? I'm not sure. But I know it's late, and I know I'm going to have to protect them from frost. But I was very excited on Friday when I checked, and I could just see them coming through the soil. And I know that the rain now will really give them a boost. There's nothing like rainfall to just make everything grow like topsy. Oh, and the other thing that's lovely at the moment is everything is going green again. Our hill is starting to look green. The grass is looking gorgeous. So I am so thankful for the rain. Happy gardening. Hope you enjoyed today's show. If you've any questions about anything I covered, email me at nelson@freshfm.net. Green thumbs and dirty fingers.

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Thanks to Bay Landscapes, 38 Artillery Place, Richmond, open 8:30 to 5:30pm Monday to Friday, 9 to 5pm Saturday, 9 to 4pm Sunday and public holidays, for supporting my show. 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
1: What's been making headlines across Kapiti and Hora Whenua this week? 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
3: It's a partly cloudy day today across Kapiti, Hora Whenua and Wellington. Chance of a shower or two across Wellington this morning. Winds staying fairly light across most places. Kapiti will see a few southerlies this afternoon. Highs of 16 for Kapiti and Hora Whenua, 14 for the capital, 6 degrees tonight Kapiti, 4 in Hora Whenua, down to 10 tonight for Wellington. Tomorrow, looking nice and fine across the district, light winds for most with southeasterlies developing later in the day for Kapiti. Highs of 15 for Kapiti and Hora Whenua, 13 degrees tomorrow for Wellington.
0: 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No.

Cafferty and Hotafinawa's Coast Access. Some split ends. Hey, they're fantastic, aren't they? They've just wrapped up their final show here in Aotearoa, New Zealand. They performed at Auckland's Spark Arena earlier this week. Tonight, they're actually over the ditch, over at Melbourne's Rod Laver Arena, as they kick off the Australian

Australian parts of the Split Enz Enz Forever tour. If you didn't get a chance to go and check them out, still a few tickets for a few of those Australian shows if you'd like to go over the ditch and catch up with the Split Enz team. But they were pretty fantastic, to be honest with you. I managed to catch them live myself and definitely was well worth the tickets. It's an awesome performance, especially Noel with his spoons. If you don't know what I'm talking about, you need to go and check out some of the YouTube videos. Think a couple of tablespoons, a knee, and a right knee's up. It's good fun. Hey, how you doing? I'm Zane. Nice to be with you this morning here on The Morning Show. Joss Stone, Molly Saxby on the way. Alanis Morissette. It is Coast Access.

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Hi, everyone, and welcome to Ask Margot Today, a show where we address the sticky matters of life in an effort to find an enlightened answer. Thank you for joining me. I'm Margot de Coatsworth. I'd like to make a little announcement today, which is that we have had a fun time this last weekend at the Kapiti Wedding Expo at Paraparam in the Memorial Hall. I talked to lots of people about Ever After Elopements, which we run at the milk station in Otaki in the 1870s chapel there, offering all-inclusive teeny tiny weddings so that people can have a stress-free romantic micro-wedding and then spend the rest of their getting married budget on a fabulous honeymoon. That was my advice to them. It's a great idea for those who want romance but not the big production. It's for people who are happy to have every detail taken care of for them so they can just arrive and enjoy their wedding. Don't forget, if you want to ask about anything, questions for the show or weddings or any other thing, email me under the contact tab at margotunlimited.com, Margot with a T. Now to our first question for the day. Margot, I've been working with a coach who uses NLP and Ayurvedic techniques to help me stay calm and present when things get stressful. It does help in the moment, but the same issues keep coming back. The same patterns, the same triggers. I'm starting to wonder, is this as good as it gets? There's a movie called that, isn't there? My answer to that is simple. No, it is not as good as it gets. I feel really strongly about this. There is a big difference between learning to live with something and actually changing it. And I think we've been hoodwinked into accepting that many of us don't even know the second option exists. Managing how you feel in difficult moments is a skill. If you can be calm instead of reactive, that's so important. But, and this is a big but, if the difficult moment keeps showing up, if the anxiety is still there, if the pattern is still running, then surely we have to ask ourselves the question, are we treating the symptom or are we going to the source? Because you cannot change something from the outside in. You just can't. What you must do is change it from the inside out. There isn't any other way. When I first discovered that we could go directly to the subconscious and sort our issues there, to the place where patterns and blocks and beliefs actually live, it was like finding a key I didn't know existed. The key to open the door to what you want, to address what's producing the moment in the first place. Think about it this way.

If water is coming through your ceiling, you can put a bucket under it. You can get very good at emptying the bucket. You can even get to a zen place about the job. But the leak is still there, and it will keep leaking. Why would you take a remedy that only deals with the effect if you haven't dealt with the reason it's there? What's the point? Fix that roof where it's leaking. Don't just empty the bucket. Awareness is always the beginning of change. But if you are still in the same patterns, if the same things are still messing up your life, then something deeper has not yet been addressed. And that something lives in your subconscious. It's not complicated. It's not mysterious. It's simply where the programming is for all of us, where the old decisions were made. It's where the new ones are established. That's how we're built. The subconscious responds to new instruction. It always has, and it always does. The question is whether we are giving it good instructions or not. So to answer your question directly, no, this is not as good as it gets, not even close. Real change requires you to go deeper than the surface, deeper than the breathing, deeper than the coping. I'm not saying those things aren't relevant. I'm just saying they don't fix it at the source. Because once you change what's running underneath, you won't need to manage what keeps showing up on the top. That's where the real work is. And you are absolutely worth going there and sorting it at that level. Our second question today is, why shouldn't I go back to my ex? Sometimes it feels easier, familiar, and part of me wonders if it might work the second time. Well, here's a line I quite like when I first heard it. If you see the same tree twice in a forest, it's because you are lost. What often draws people back is not clarity, it's familiarity. You know this person. You know how it feels. You know the rhythms, the conversations, even the problems. And when something is familiar, it can feel safe, even when it wasn't any good for you. Your mind always gravitates to the familiar until you make the unfamiliar take its place. That's a rule of the mind. It doesn't mean that every relationship is beyond repair. There are cases where two people genuinely grow, change, and come back together in a new way. But it's not usual for this to happen. More often, people return to the same dynamic with the same habits and the same reactions and the same points of tension. And they hope for a different outcome. You know what that means? If you do the same thing and hope for a different outcome, they call it insanity. And hope on its own is not a strategy. So the real question is not, do I miss them? Because you probably do. The real question is, what has actually changed? Not what's been promised, not what's been said, but what has changed? Because if nothing has fundamentally shifted in behavior, in thinking, in how the relationship is handled, then you're not walking into something new or better. You're walking back into something known. The same tree. And if you find yourself there again, it's worth asking, am I moving forward or am I just circling? Going back can sometimes be a way of avoiding the discomfort of moving on. Change can be hard, even if part of us desperately wants it. The unknown can feel harder than the familiar, even if the familiar was not right. So we return to what we know, rather than stepping into what we don't. Ask yourself, who are you now? What do you want now? What standard are you holding now? Just because you've done something before, lived something before, doesn't mean you have to choose that same thing now. This is a new day. And you get to make any choice you want because you are the boss of you. Just ask yourself, do I want the qualities this person exhibits?

So rather than asking, should I go back, ask, am I moving in a direction that's right for me? Or am I returning to something I've already outgrown? Because if you keep seeing the same tree, it's not the tree that needs to change, it's the direction you're walking in. Our next question. Margot, based on everything you teach, what's the ultimate checklist for someone who isn't just looking for a date, but for a lifelong adventure with the right person? The idea that life and romance should be an adventure and that ever after in a relationship with somebody should be an adventure is great. There's often a certain theatre to early romance. People present themselves well. They're charming, attentive, perhaps even a little bit dazzling. And this is all part of the dance. It's always been so, and that's great. But genuine interest lies beyond that. Does their attention remain when there's nothing to gain? Do they follow through on what they say? Do they make space for you, not just impress you? Because it's very easy to create a moment, but it's much more telling to create continuity. A person who's genuinely interested in you will not leave you wondering where you stand. There's a steadiness to their behaviour. You feel considered. You feel included. If one moment they're entirely present and the next moment they're distant or unavailable, that consistency is a clue. Love is not built on moments, it's built on patterns. And patterns reveal the truth far more reliably than charm ever will. Because you are choosing someone for a life. You're not choosing based on charm or chemistry or how things are in that moment or whether they have a pretty face. You're choosing based on what will stand over time. So here's what to look for. Firstly, are they interested in you? Not occasionally, not when it suits them. Do they ask about you? Do they listen? Do they remember? Because interest is the foundation of connection. Nothing's more important. Secondly, are they consistent? Do their words and actions match? Do they follow through? Are they steady? If a man does not follow through or do what he says, you do not want him. And the same for women. Consistency builds trust, and trust is what allows something to last. Thirdly, how do they handle themselves? This is an interesting one. Look at how they deal with pressure, disappointment, inconvenience. How do they deal with anger? Do they take responsibility? Do they blame, avoid, deflect? I just want to say those again. Blame, avoid, deflect. They tell a lot. Fourth, what's their relationship with themselves? Do they like who they are? Do they take care of themselves mentally, physically, practically, financially? Or are they looking for someone else to stabilize them? Because you are not here to fix someone. If you are there to fix someone now, you will have that job for life. People must get their stuff sorted before they enter into a close relationship. If they don't, then you will bear the fallout of that for the rest of the relationship. All of their unsorted debris. Fifthly, how do they speak and behave around others? Do they treat people with respect? Waiters, friends, family, because that is not separate from how they will treat you. It's a preview. I think this is last. Do they make space for you? Not just physically in their life. Do you feel included, considered, chosen? Or do you feel like you're fitting in around them? Because a life together requires room for two. Oh no. Not quite there. Can you move forward together? Do your directions align? Not perfectly, but meaningfully. Do you want similar things from life? Do you

approach life in a compatible way. Because attraction may bring you together, but direction is what keeps you on the same path. Is there ease in your relationship? Not perfection, but a sense of being at